0: like it gnarly.
1: Gnarly.
0: Don't talk to me. You're gnarly. I'm not. Jealous of my mansion.

You're listening to K-Wave USA on WBAI New York at 99.5. I'm Emerson Unger. You know K-Wave USA. We're the show that plays nothing but K-pop. Yeah, that's Korean pop music. And we're the OG, the original K-pop show here in New York. And today is a special show because it is Lawrence's personal playlist. Yes, Lawrence is getting a year older, and we got a big request, his personal playlist. So shout out to you, Lawrence, and a happy birthday, too. All right, I have got the one, the only, Blackpink. I love this track. It is a throwback. Boombayah.

listening to K-Wave USA on WBAI New York at 99.5. I'm Emerson Unger. If you like what you hear, think about becoming a WBAI buddy in the name of K-Wave USA. It would be so easy to do. 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It's right there on the homepage if you want to donate. And if you do it in the name of K-Wave USA, it will show the powers that be that you love this music. Because I know Lawrence does. Yes, we are shouting out Lawrence and his personal playlist because he is celebrating an oh-so-big birthday. And I know he loves this group. I know he loves this group. It's the one, the only, in hyphen with Bloody Paradise. Yeah, this is their latest. Check it out on K-Wave USA.

listening to K-Wave USA on WBAI New York at 99.5. I'm Emerson Unger. You know K-Wave USA, with a show that plays nothing but K-pop. Yeah, that's Korean pop music. And we're the OG, the original show here in New York that plays K-pop, okay? We are the original ones, can we just say? And it is a big, big, big weekend because someone is having a big birthday. And so on that, we are playing their personal playlist. Yeah, shout out to you, Lawrence, and your birthday. Ooh, I hope you are dancing and having fun too. And that being said, I know Lawrence loves this song. I love it. Oh my gosh. I feel like we're going to enjoy it together. This is Kiki. 404, new era, era. Yeah, I know. I'm living in a new era. Hopefully, Lawrence is living in a new era. You know, a little bit wiser. I don't know. We'll see.

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1: 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I'm Emerson Unger, and this weekend it's a special show. Shout out to Lawrence and his crew, and their happy birthday too. And so we are playing his personal playlist, and I have to say, when I saw this song, I was like, what? What? I love this song. It's Super Shy by New Jeans. Such a good song. Happy birthday, Lawrence.

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I'm Emerson Unger, and oh, we have to talk because I love Twice, and they are so nice. I have seen them. I have covered them. They are amazing. And so when Lawrence put this on his personal playlist for his birthday, I was like, I am here for it because I don't need to know what love is, but I always love that Twice asks, what is love?

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I'm Emerson Unger, and it is that time in the show when it's over and we gotta go. But you know me, I'm a generous soul. And so is Lawrence. So is Lawrence. Shout out to you, Lawrence, and your happy birthday. And I feel like there's only one way to end this show, other than with, like, a happy birthday. But we won't do that. We won't do that. I won't try to find cats screaming happy birthday on the internet. Lawrence, I wish you a wonderful, happy, happy, happy birthday. I hope you're having an awesome time in your Kiki new era. But this song, I feel like is the song that was made for you. It's meant for you. I've heard it so much in your presence. This is the one, the only, In Hypen with XO.

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3: So am I.
2: What should we do?
3: Let's make out our wills.
2: 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How does it begin, dearly beloved?
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3: Skip over that part. Get to the bequest.
2: Okay. I'm going to leave $100 to Paris Hilton.
3: That's a stupid idea.
2: At least I'm not bored anymore.
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3: Yes.
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2: $64,000.
3: I didn't know you had $64,000.
2: Well, yeah.
3: Want to dance?
4: Hi, everybody. This is Isaac Ferguson, letting you know that I'm back on the air with Caribbean Voices and Beyond, where we tackle all of the critical issues from a butt-kicking, take-no-prisoners Caribbean perspective. 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

0: Yes, yes. I'm sorry, but we have the best theme song in all of the nation. You are tuned into The Sweet Spot only on the mighty airwaves of WBAI Pacifica Radio in Nueva York, Nueva Yola, New York City, baby. 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
1: Yes, we are.
0: Yes, we are. Atlantic Antic, come down, check us out. You'll be in our stomping grounds. You may see me running around eating some fantastic carnival food and street fair food, I guess you say.
1: Yeah.
0: Yeah, I guess. I don't know what carnival food even is, but...
1: Or as we used to say back in the day, going to eat that street meat.
0: Oh, okay. So, at any rate, here we are. It is the fall of freedom, y'all. The fall of freedom, which is not necessarily a great thing. If you have been paying attention, you already know. So I, Baby K, and my co-pilot,
1: DJ Kyle McNeil, also known as the Big Uncle Kyle,
0: have decided to participate because, you know, we're all about that good trouble here at WBAI.
1: Yes, indeed. Yes,
0: that's
1: indeed.
0: Right. So we got to make some noise. Fall of Freedom is a nationwide pro-democracy art and activism initiative uniting artists and cultural organizations in creative resistance against authoritarianism. I'm going to say it one more time.
1: Because that's a lot.
0: Yeah, I'm going to say it one more time for the people in the back. Yes, artist against authoritarianism. And I kind of feel like there's so much power when we come together. I don't kind of feel like that. I know that that's true. I know that to be a fact. And it feels, this whole time feels like a fever dream to me almost, if I'm really honest, because you know that story, The Emperor's New Clothes?
1: Yes.
0: It's like that. Like, all of these people are running around butt naked and crazy burning this place down. And I'm not even going to say that, you know, we had a great foundation to begin with. Because we are on WBAI and y'all already know.
1: Yeah.
0: So we want to tell you the truth here, right? Because we care about you. Yeah?
1: Yes, we do.
0: And we want to tell you the truth because you have to know the truth in order to get where you're going. Yes.
1: And in this day and age, the truth has been distorted. I mean, I can't even say that the truth has been distorted. The truth has been like just basically trying. I mean, that the truth is being oppressed as we
0: But whose truth? Like the truth, like from wherever you stand, right? So the truth from a power perspective is a whole different ball of wax from where we the people stand.
1: Yeah.
0: Yeah, so I want to give a shout out also to Tara Anomalies, aka Big Tara. Follow her on Instagram. She's fantastic. She has the most inspiring Instagram account that will give you a laugh and also make you go, And also Anthony Marshall, who founded Lyricist Lounge. We may be talking to him a little bit later, but if not, we will have him come by the show. They are spearheading this movement in New York City. Tara really encouraged me to sign up. And I'm really glad that she did, because being a part of a movement, A, makes you feel less isolated and alone, and B, there's power in numbers. There's more of us than them, y'all. So we're going to play some good music, as we always do, because joy is necessary to the revolution.
1: Yes, indeed. Yes, indeed.
0: All day, every day, right? I do want to start off with some Stevie Wonder, right? Because, I mean, who better than Stevie Wonder? Stevie Wonder brings a peace in your soul. And even when Stevie Wonder is fighting for something like acknowledging Martin Luther King Day, right? Acknowledging civil rights, human rights. Even that is so... I won't say it's not confrontational, because it is. But it's so grounded in the truth that it feels beautiful. Like, that man just channels. And on September 28th, which was the 50th year anniversary of Songs in the Key of Life, he shared 4 previously unreleased tracks from those sessions. So I'm sure if you listen to this show, you've already heard them, but maybe not. And maybe you've been busy. You didn't you heard them?
1: I've heard snippets of them.
0: Okay, so you're about to, like, I'm just playing 2 of them because I don't want to take the magic, if you haven't heard them, of you discovering them for yourself. But definitely take
1: some... But it's kind of like, in a lot of ways, we kind of like doing a world premiere because I don't think it's been... I don't think these songs have been put on the airwaves, or at least the New York airwaves, for what I know. I mean, like, I don't, you know.
0: Oh, I'm sure that I know they've been, like, they played them in Los Angeles on his station.
1: Well, that's his station.
0: On his station, which stands for Happiness KJLH, which is Love, Joy, and Happiness.
1: Love, Joy, and Happiness.
0: Yes, okay. Yes. I mean, of course, it's Stevie Wonder. So he's on that radio station since, like, I think around the same time, like the mid to late 70s, which is beautiful. So, as if we didn't have a perfect album in Songs of the Key of Life, here comes 4 more tracks, you know, in addition to that bonus 7-inch
1: that came with the record. One of the things that I can say about a lot of these great artists like Stevie and Prince and all of that and the like, you know, they can never, the projects that they could, that they do are not, are rarely contained to the tracks that we the people hear.
0: Can you imagine what is in Steve?

0: The Great Chaka Khan, Curious Subject. That is from her new record, Shaxzilla. Yes, yes, y'all. So you're tuned into the sweet spot. What's going on over there, Big Unk? You're falling apart. Things are happening in the studio, y'all.
1: I'm not falling apart.
0: Chaka Khan put a spell on him. For reals.
1: Nah. I wouldn't say that. But
0: what do you think of the record?
1: Oh,
0: I mean, that's only a cut
1: from the album. That was already, well, behind the scenes, I was like, yeah, I need a copy of that. So, yeah.
0: It's a good track. I'm not sure what you're gonna think about the rest of the album. It's definitely like pop/dance.
1: There's a track with Sia.
0: There's a track with Lenny Kravitz as well. So yeah, but I do like it, and I think that one thing Miss Chaka Khan is not gonna do is record some junk.
1: Of course.
0: So even that was the record before, like Sugar.
1: Mm-hmm.
0: Beautiful record. Of course. So 73 years young, making it happen.
1: It will never be a dilution of quality when it comes to Chaka Khan.
0: Yeah, for real. Even if it's different styles and some things might not be your cup of tea,
1: but like even
0: it's
1: like
0: good music. It's well crafted music.
1: And like for example, the song that you just played right now. I mean, like. Vocally, it doesn't sound like typical Chaka Khan, but you know it's Chaka Khan.
0: Yeah.
1: You know?
0: Yeah, unmistakable. I want to talk about those Stevie Wonder tracks, though.
1: Oh, well, that's something different. That's like...
0: We heard I'm Into Living
1: mm-hmm.
0: and My Life Story of Love.
1: Yes.
0: There's four tracks that have been released in all.
1: Mm-hmm.
0: Definitely check them out. For me... They could have been on the record.
1: They could have easily been
0: easily.
1: On that.
0: Easily. They would have been hits. On that.
1: Exactly. They could have been.
0: They would have been hits. Somebody had the nerve to say on one of the forums that I was on, as I'd be on the internet like that sometimes, that, oh, you know, it kind of didn't really do anything for me. I'm like, I'm sorry that you're dead in your soul, but those songs are incredible.
1: I feel like there's a, when it comes to the internet and the interwebs and all of that, there's always going to be haters. Haters are going to hate.
0: Yeah, absolutely. You know, but they're exquisite tracks.
1: Nah.
0: Check them out. It's the EP, four unreleased tracks, from Songs in the Key of Life. Are you going to see Stevie? Let us know. Follow us on Instagram, Sweet Spot NYC. That's Sweet Spot NYC. Crawl on up in those DMs. Let us know if you are going to be making the trip. It is the fall of freedom. We do not want to forget that. We are participating in an event talking about the fall of this here democracy. We pretty much talk about this round the clock at WBAI. We have different modes of expressing it, right? We're a music show.
1: Yes, we are.
0: Need to bring some joy into the resistance.
1: Of course. We got to infuse a little bit of fun.
0: We got to keep going.
1: Yep.
0: Yeah. So we have to keep that hope alive. And, you know, great things are possible when we work together. I organize some music tonight. A lot of 70s music.
1: Okay. Nothing wrong with that at all.
0: But I thought I'd give you like a little shot in the arm of something new as well.
1: Okay.
0: Yeah. So
1: something old, something new, something borrowed, something blue, like they say in.
0: I don't think there's anything blue because I don't have any sad songs on this.
1: Well, you know.
0: Although, who knows? It's all subjective, right?
1: Exactly.
0: Yeah. So, sit back, relax. And while you're listening to this mix, You know what?
1: What?
0: Two things I want y'all to do. One is check out Fall of Freedom website. Number two, decide how you're going to take a small action. Any small action, right? That you think is going to make a difference in the fabric, in this fabric of life.
1: Exactly.
0: The material of life,
1: exactly.
0: You would say. So whether that means like, write an email to your representative, right? Think about how you can be more present for your community. Think about an action that you can do. Think about something you could do for your neighbor. You know, think about one thing that you can do to bring us together. If you're a musician, maybe it's like you go out on the, you know, like go out on the street and play some music. Yeah.
1: Yeah, you can
0: and
1: do that.
0: Speaking of, let's play some music because we got plenty of it for you. This is the Sweet Spot, WBAI Pacifica Radio, New York City.
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3: In the beginning, there was peace, and in the end, there will be peace. But what is here and now is war, not a war of money or land, but rather one of spirituality. So as our blood, sweat, and tears begin to blend into the rhythm of

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Few Americans. 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Who will survive America? Few Americans. Very few Negroes and no crackers at all.

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Grease was melting in this brother's eyes. His profile was shot up by a seamer. Thinking who was coming around the corner was really Tony Curtis and not

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Because I believe one.

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Listen, listen, listen. Hear us now. 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We ask you. We ask you. Now listen.

0: Yes, yes, y'all. 1960, what? 2026, what? That's all I got to say. We are here. We are the sweet spot.
1: Yes, we are.
0: Yeah. And it is a fall of freedom, right?
1: Yes.
0: But, you know, we're sometimes things have to crumble in order to build new things that work.
1: As they say, you got to, in order to make an omelet, you got to crack some eggs.
0: That's funny that you brought that back, because I recently found myself saying that as well.
1: Well,
0: so
1: you know,
0: something in the air.
1: There's something in the air.
0: Yeah.
1: Definitely, definitely.
0: Yeah, but who knows? Can we even eat eggs anymore?
1: Well, I mean, as expensive as they gotten these days, who
0: but
1: knows?
0: But haven't they been recalled as well?
1: There's been a lot of things that's been recalled. Like vegetables and fruit have been recalled,
0: it's,
1: you know.
0: Part of it is
1: that certain individuals felt that, you know, protecting, you know, the foreign substances in our food was something that was expendable.
0: Yeah, they're trying to poison us.
1: As we try to uplift your mind, body, and spirit, there are people out there that's trying to poison your mind, body,
0: and spirit.
1: That's right.
0: So we aim to contradict that.
1: Exactly.
0: Yes, with some good old-fashioned musical medicine. All right, so we're here each and every Saturday night, 10 p.m. to midnight. And Fall of Freedom that I happen to be talking about is a campaign that is happening all this weekend long, right? So check them out. There's a lot of amazing artists that are coming together and saying hell no to what is happening here in the United States. And doing performances. There's a lot of incredible, incredible art being made in the name of freedom. So it's fallofffreedom.com. We are happy to be a part of it. Hope that you enjoyed that freedom music. Really, like, heavily based in the 70s,
1: yes,
0: with a dash of 90s,
1: yes,
0: as well.
1: And little sprinkling of some new stuff in
0: there. I'm really sad that at the top of the show, I did not play the newly unearthed Earth, Wind, and Fire. It was Maurice did a song that was unearthed from their vault as well that I think y'all would like. So I'm going to promise to play that next week.
1: Yep.
0: Yeah, next week. Great. And I hope you enjoyed the Stevie Wonder, of course. And also the Chaka Khan. Shaqzilla.
1: That was pretty good.
0: Check out the video. The video is really cute.
1: Okay. We'll do that.
0: Extremely cute. So we love us some Chaka Khan. It's almost time for Chaka Khanza. I feel the chill in the air.
1: Yeah. Slowly, you know. I mean, like, we did have a little touch of Indian summer a couple of days ago. We got a little taste of some 80-degree weather real quick.
0: I wanted to go to the beach.
1: Man.
0: What is work?
1: Well, you know. It is what it is.
0: What is work? Anyway. So speaking of freedom, we're about to go into some house music.
1: Yes, we're going all night long.
0: We're going to play something. And that something is going to be based in freedom.
1: Yes, indeed.
0: Yeah, so let's go. Sweet Spot. You can follow us on Instagram, Sweet Spot NYC. Check us out on Facebook, Sweet Spot NY. And let's get into some more music.

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He told us about

0: 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Yes, indeed. 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
1: DJ Baby K. You have listened.
0: You have.
1: You have listened. And thank you so much for tuning in. You could have been anywhere else in the world, but you chose to spend your time with us. And time is a precious commodity.
0: Yes, indeed. Yes, indeed, it is.
1: We'll be back at the same time
0: Same bat time, same bat station.
1: Yeah, WBAI, of course, 99.5 FM, WBAI.org. 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Become a part of the community.
0: Become a partner.
1: Yeah, become a partner in this.
0: Become a buddy, become a partner.
1: Yeah, for sure, for sure. And if you can't afford to give, then keep on listening.
0: Yes.
1: And like I said, tell a friend to tell a friend. Spread the good word.
0: Of course, of course.
1: Once again, we are The Sweet Spot. You can follow us on Instagram, Sweet Spot NYC, or on Facebook, Sweet Spot NY. Thank you so much once again for tuning in. We will be back again next week. Do not touch that dial. Do not click that mouse because the Groove Line is next.
0: Yes, indeed. With the house stylings that they are known for.
1: For sure, for sure. Congrats. Congrats, actually, to the Groove Line for making the news.
0: Yes, yes.
1: Yeah, the Amsterdam news, to be specific. So check that out.
0: You can check that out
1: online.
0: Check it out online. Mm-hmm. Check it out on the social media feeds and all that good stuff. Because, you know, it was.
1: All the interwebs.
0: All that stuff. It was a very engaging article, if I do say so myself.
1: They're a very engaging crew. So stick around, and we'll be back next week. Peace.
0: Peace and love.

0: groove line sense. Okay, you did not tune in to hear me say that. Welcome one and all to Groove Lines Radio Show. I'm DJ Black Icon 1.
1: And I'm DJ Little Tiger.
2: And I am TinaDixon.com.
0: Wow. The voice from the nether realms. Like, whoa.
2: Oh, stop.
0: We here doing our thing on a Saturday night, Sunday morning, bringing the funky, fresh, fly tunes, house tunes for the peoples.
1: That's right. All of the above.
0: On the eve of the Atlantic Annic, which is happening right out here in the village of Brooklyn.
1: That's right. And as per our usual routine, if you happen to have a vehicle that resides
0: right on Atlantic
1: anywhere Avenue. On Atlantic Ave, please before the end of this show tonight, move that vehicle.
0: Don't stop. They haven't closed the streets yet.
1: Not yet, but it's gonna happen.
0: Don't park your car on Atlantic. Just keep it moving.
1: Just keep it going.
0: Keep it going.
1: We're gonna see the flashing lights.
0: Right.
1: You're gonna see them.
0: If you're dropping off somebody, don't stop the car. Just roll it real slow. Tell them to get out running.
1: That's right. How you feeling, Tina?
2: I'm good.
1: Yeah.
2: Kind of, sorta.
1: Yeah.
2: Yeah, because I didn't send my mix.
1: Yeah, you know.
0: Well, don't say it like that. Like, hey, I didn't take my meds. Like, people are like, what? Like,
2: no, well, you know, I kind of procrastinate in reviewing it. Mm-hmm. And then when I started listening to it today, mm-hmm. The volume, like, I got to get my mixing board and do it right. It was like low and high, and you know, because I didn't play in a while, so I was too excited and wasn't paying attention to stuff. Uh-huh. You know, blasting music and so.
0: It's a good thing we weren't expecting it.
2: it's a
0: good thing last week when you say I'm gonna have a mix next week.
2: We threw
0: a grain of salt over our own shoulders. Like, yeah,
2: I mean, I have it. I just listen. Mm-hmm. I am a woman of integrity. I'm not gonna put something out there that I don't think sounds good. Mm. And it's not just me being a perfectionist. It's just like, I'm like. My professional opinion is like, I ain't playing it on the radio. Mm.
0: Okay. You should see Little Tiger right now.
2: I know, because he's not saying that. I don't care. I know.
1: Icon and I had an interesting phone conversation earlier today in preparation for this show, and I'm just replaying in my head all the things that we said we were going to do today, and one of them was not play Tina's mix,
0: right?
1: Because we were definitely
0: not in the conversation.
1: Yeah, we were not in the conversation at all.
2: So what?
0: Like,
2: oh, ye of little faith. Okay.
0: Right. Very little.
2: It's okay. I'm just going to surprise one day and be like, I'm mixing to that. Boom.
0: When you start mixing, that's when we'll believe it. Talking about
2: I
0: it.
2: I'm getting ready to press play.
0: I'm getting ready to put on the song right now. The song has to come on, and we need to hear a transition from one song to the other. Yup.
2: Listen,

0: I got boogie tonight. Yeah, I did it, man. I lied to you. Yeah.
1: Okay. All right. Yeah, folks, so we're here tonight. We have a good show planned for this evening.
2: That's right.
1: You know, Lil Tiger's going to jump on and play some tunes and get his mixing, get his DJ thing happening.
2: That's right.
1: And then at the top of the hour, we will be chatting with the one and only DJ Max. He will be joining us via some sort of electronic device.
0: Max is, I know he's across the pond. Yeah,
1: He's across the pond. Max could be anywhere across the pond. He's one of those types, you know. So we'll be chatting it up with DJ Max and listening to, I guess, one of his mixes at the same time. And he'll let us know what he's doing and his adventures in the Amsterdam dance event, which we will be talking about until we leave to go to Amsterdam.
2: Tina, do you have your ticket yet? All right. Well, Groove Lines Radio.
1: Crickets. Crickets. See, right now,
0: you
1: Tina.
0: What happened? What?
1: She's looking all around the room like.
0: Wait, you have yours?
2: Okay. Well, let's say I partially do. I'm still working out some mathematics.
1: He will be on the other side of the pond.
2: Yeah,
1: that's a definite.
2: A few legs I still got to work out, but you know that's okay. Only a week away from me, but yeah,
1: right,
2: all right,
1: right.
2: We'll figure it out.
0: But we're gonna make it happen, Captain.
2: Planes, trains, and automobiles. That's how we do.
0: Okay.
2: And I trust me, we joke, but I do not question your ability to get where you need to go when it comes to traveling.
0: Okay. Well, I figured while I'm doing the show, I'm not running around. I'm going to go ahead and try to get it done by the end of the show.
2: Okay. By the end of this show?
0: By the end of this show.
2: Cool.
0: Oh, ye of little faith. Oh, my God.
1: Like, you do realize the show ends at 2 o'clock a.m.?
2: But look, let's get into this mix. I'm going to jump into my mix.
1: Right.
2: This is DJ Little Tiger. Let me jump into my mix, and then we'll revisit this conversation.
1: We'll check the progress.
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1: Exactly.
2: I knew she'd do that time.
1: Right, that time.
0: Exactly.
1: With some appendages sticking up in the air.
2: All right, this is Groove Lines Radio, WBA at 99.5 FM. In the mix,
1: yes.
2: That's me, DJ Little Tiger. Yeah.

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1: Mm-hmm.
2: That is us.
0: That is
2: we.
0: That is we. WBAI. I was about to say something else.
1: I was about to say it with you.
0: WBAI 99.5
2: FM.
0: Coming to you in stereo, rio. Bring you that funky, fly, fresh, dope house music.
2: That's right.
0: And Lil Tiger, you were doing it, man.
2: Yeah, trying to throw some good things out there.
0: Ah, man, it was great. You know, I know if there are people out there on Atlantic Avenue who's watching their cars get towed.
1: Oh my god!
0: Just listen to some Groove Lines Radio. You'll feel better.
1: I don't think that's on their brain.
2: It's funny because we got off the last air break, and I was like, "We're gonna see the siren soon."
0: And sure enough,
2: right then and there,
0: they rolled up. There was a car out there. That car is still there, actually. Must be. Someone who's related to a police officer.
2: Well, this is the yeah. They checked in on something. Yeah. Like, okay,
0: that car can stay
2: for now
0: because it's still early yet. Because you know they probably closed the street off somewhere around 4 o'clock in the morning.
2: Yeah,
0: they got the barricades up already. The streets are marked off. Yep, Atlantic Annick is today, folks. If you're in the New York City area, and if you're not, Atlantic Annick is a really big celebration of Brooklyn, and it takes place along the stretch of Atlantic Avenue, I think about 2 miles.
2: Yeah, it's a pretty long stretch.
0: And it's very crowded.
2: Yeah. And if the weather stays the way it's been, it's going to be even more crowded.
0: Yes, it is. They say it might rain a little later on today, which means everyone's going to get out early.
2: Yeah, indeed.
0: And snapped up everything. But it is a great time. A great time, so we want folks to go out, enjoy themselves at Atlantic Annick this year. And we're not going to tell you where the BAI station is, but we're overseeing Atlantic Annick. There will be folks
2: supervising.
0: Yeah, we will be watching.
2: We'll be supervising the vibe.
0: And next year, BAI will definitely be out in Atlantic Annick. We'll have a stage. And we'll be playing music. It will be Hard Hitting Harry. It will be DJ Lil Tiger. It will be myself. I am TinaDixon.com.
2: What was that?
0: I was talking about people playing music.
1: Back it off.
0: I included I am TinaDixon.com.
1: I am going to play. Listen, my drought is over. I'm motivated again. I'm ready.
2: Your drought is over?
1: Yeah, you know, because I just lost the motivation and the passion for it, and I was doing other stuff.
2: Okay.
1: You know, just the whole idea of analyzing music, like from the mix I did, none of the music is analyzed. Mm. I just didn't want to do that whole, it was just too much, like just let me play.
0: Right. Speaking of music, what did we hear from you, Lil Tiger?
2: Oh, yeah. We heard just previously to this track that we were listening to in the background, we had Roh from Hard Soul, the crew Hard Soul. It's a song called Fire in the Sky.
1: Fire in the Sky. Okay.
2: And then before that, we had Frank Roger. Won't Hurt, the name of that tune. And then start off the set with Soul to Soul. And that was Missing You, the Synthy Club Mix.
0: Okay.
2: A little triplet there to get things started here. 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
0: Yep.
2: And remind them what we got coming up in store.
0: Well, at 1 o'clock hour, at the top of the hour, 15 minutes, we will be chatting with the one and only DJ Max out of the UK, European Union, from the other side of the pond. And we'll be talking with him about his upcoming party out at an Amsterdam dance event and his career and, you know, all things DJ Max. It's he has about 40 years in the business, and I think I'm undercounting.
2: Indeed.
0: I think I'm undercounting, so we'll be chatting with him. and listening to one of his mixes at the same time. So it's going to be great. You know, we're starting. This is our start of coverage for the Amsterdam Dance Event, which we will be at, all of us.
2: One way or another.
0: One way or another. Planes, trains, automobiles.
2: Maybe even a boat in there.
0: It might be a boat. So we're going to start our coverage of that. And hopefully we will get the chance when we are out there to broadcast live onto the our shows. So
2: we'll see.
0: We'll try to figure it out.
2: We'll try to work the technology as best we can.
0: Right. So yeah, that's what's going on. And while we're doing that, and we do this because we love the station, we love doing this for the people, and in order for us to continue to do this, we need your support.
2: Yes, please go to WBAI.org. That's WBAI.org or buddy.WBAI.org. Buddy.WBAI.org.
0: Yes, and when you go online, just follow the directions to the instructions on how you can donate. And Tina, let them know about becoming a sustaining member.
1: A sustaining member simply means that you click reoccurring. Don't click one time, because that's one time. You're going to click reoccurring. And every month, whatever that amount is, it's going to come out automatically. No stress, no fuss, no muss. It will come out, and you will be a BAI buddy, like I am.
0: Mm-hmm. It's crazy if you're in the West Coast and you say, you know, and then don't press the one time, but one time's here. You know, you got to pause on that. One time, because one time means something different. Depending on where you are.
2: Every side is different.
0: Every side is different.
2: Yeah.
0: Okay. So we still got about 12 minutes of...
2: Yeah, we got a little bit of time. Let me throw a few more tracks in there. We'll see what the machines conjure up and bring to you.
0: You know, in the hip-hop realm, 12 minutes is like 20 records.
2: Yeah. That's not quite the same thing with house music.
0: No, it's not. 12 minutes is two records.
2: Yeah, just about, for real. All right. Well, let me throw a couple of records in here. WBAI 99.5 FM. Group Lines Radio. All right, DJ Lil Tiger, that's me in the mix.
0: All right.

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1: Ethel.
0: I don't know where she is. I don't know.
2: I'm here. Knock it off.
0: I don't know where
2: I had to go stir my jerk barbecue meatball.
1: That sounds fantastic.
0: Yeah, I know. Like, jerk barbecue meat. Okay. You got that from Buc-ee's?
2: No.
0: Oh, all right. All right. What did we just finish listening to?
1: That was just Men from the Nile, Pevin Everett. This is the Jazzanova remix throwback from several plus years ago. Mm-hmm.
0: You know, Pevin has a little mini documentary movie coming out. Not even mini. It's about an hour and a half long.
1: Oh, really? Is it already out?
0: About his life.
1: Oh, nice.
0: They're going to be showing it down in the village, I think, sometime soon.
1: Oh, okay. All right, let me know.
0: The crown prince of house music. Self-proclaimed at that.
1: Hey. I did see him. I saw him at a party that I think Manchild Black came in Friday through. That was early in my days here after I just moved here to New York, and that was one of the more incredible shows I've ever seen.
0: I can imagine.
1: Yeah.
0: I can imagine. Yes, yes, yes. So, I'm sorry, I interrupted you while you were naming the song.
1: Oh, yeah, no, we only have one other one in that little mini set. We had a song called Music Takes Me by a really, really great DJ out of Philadelphia by the name of Little Dave, Little Dave 215,
0: okay.
1: The Eavesdrop Radio crew, the Ill Vibe Collective crew. And that's a song he's got called Music Takes Me. I dig that
0: and
1: a lot.
0: The music is taking us places. Whew.
2: Mm-hmm.
0: That we want to go. Yes, yes, yes. And eventually, Tina will get the mix on. I won't bother her about this until that mix comes.
2: you know what? Knock it off. And let's get to our guest. Oh, and by the way, Pevin Everett is going to be at AD as well.
1: Oh, nice.
0: He is?
2: I think so. I think I saw his name on something.
0: Okay. Well, that's someone else we got to catch up with. Oh, man. There's a lot going on with ADE and... We're so excited to be able to do this and to be bringing two radio shows and basically two radio stations with us.
2: Yep.
0: You know, we are representing
2: in a whole DJ network.
0: In a whole DJ network, yes. Yes. It's gonna be a wonderful time. I look forward to it. Just like I look forward to our upcoming guest in a couple of minutes. Let's drop into this mix of his.
1: You want to just drop into the mix?
0: Yeah, let's start off here a little bit in the mix, and then we'll get to our guest, the one and only DJ Max. He's chilling, he's waiting for us to bring him on the air, and we're gonna chat with him, and it's gonna be great, y'all. Let's start this right now.

0: know the audience is feeling that. I know I'm feeling that. So before we bring in our guests, just to let you know a little bit about him. DJ Max is a multi-award winning European artist with more than 30 years of experience in the international electronic music scene. He has built a career defined by passion, consistency, and a deep dedication to house, tech house, and deep house. He earned his place as one of Europe's enduring voices. His career bridges the origins of modern house culture with today's vibrant global dance floor scene. He's performed at many celebrated festivals and clubs, from Ibiza to those who didn't hear, to Ultra Europe and Amsterdam Dance Party ADE, where he has not only headline stages but also curated and hosted events that bring together rising talent and seasoned artists. His sets are known for their seamless flow, emotional resonance, and ability to connect dancers across generations. We welcome DJ Max to the Groove Lines Radio Show.
1: Hello, hello, hello.
2: Hello, guys. Thank you for having me.
0: DJ Max is in the house. How's it going, sir? I know we got
2: good evening to all your listeners. It's morning, early morning here in Europe, but good evening to all your listeners, of course.
0: It is such a pleasure to have you on the show and to hear about your career as a not only a DJ, as a radio personality, as a producer. Just getting right into it, how did you get your start within the music industry in and of itself?
2: I believe when I look back at the history, should I say, because it's more than 30 years of my career, music was like in my DNA, because as a kid I was listening a lot of music, different genres, from rock and roll to soul to funk, experiment with everything. When I remember when I was in elementary school, for example, every night I was trying to sleep with the tape recorder, so listening some music from rock and roll, like the Rolling Stones or Creedence Clearwater Revival, to other genres like Stevie Wonder or some early recordings of Parliament and Bootsy Collins. So that influenced my life, should I say. And I had opportunity to manage high school radio station when I was 15, and that was my early shows, early public shows, should I say. And then when I started to DJ professionally, I started with disco music, with funk, and from that it's natural to go to the house music.
1: That's quite the list of backstory there. I especially love the combination of different influences there. It's pretty incredible.
0: Yeah.
2: I think that helped me a lot, because I was when I was a kid, and this is still how I'm thinking about the music, I never influenced by the pop charts, and that pop music that all the kids were listening was not interested me. I was always searching for some like deeper groove in the music, so that's probably still is

0: on the radios after I was already known, well known as a club DJ, and that helped me a lot on the radio stations. First, I started in some local radio stations with my 1 hour or 2 hour, should I say, one man music shows. And then I was asked to join the National Public Radio and to create my own shows there. So this is how that started. And my idea is to bring the club vibe to the radio audience, and that's how that name of the show emerges in an idea, and that idea was really, really welcomed by the radio station's management, and Welcome to the Club has started in 1996, and it's a weekly radio show. Just like around 6 hours ago, I finished the 1,397th episode. So it's probably one of the longest, lasting electronic music radio show on any national public radio in the world. So when I look back, it's really significant number. And for me, when I'm creating radio shows, the numbers of the episodes was not important. It was like week by week. The show is based on the new music, so it's always searching for new music, new groove, and the numbers was not important. But now, when it's 30 years and when you have this number of episodes, you realize that that means something, not just for you, but for everybody. So I'm still trying to use to it that this is the something special, you know.
1: Awesome. So Max, you've been in radio for 30 years. So I know that you have had to have interviewed some phenomenal people. Tell us, who was the favorite? Like, who did you enjoy the most interviewing?
0: How should I say? There was a lot of DJs in their early stages that are now well known. So it's really hard to pick someone. So I helped a lot of DJs, local and global DJs, in their early stages of career, and then they came back for later, and I interviewed them later as well. So it's really hard to pick. For example, there was like European DJs like Benny Benassi from Italy, Stonebridge from Sweden. I think you remember that global hit "Show Me Love," for example, and his remix. And I couldn't remember all the names, but for example, David Morales was with his first promos on my shows as well. So a lot of really good DJs, it's really hard to pick one.
2: Well, you know, we've seen that you had the opportunity to work with the late Ron Carroll before he tragically passed away. Who would be an artist today that you would love to produce a song or a couple of songs for? You know, if you had the opportunity, who was someone you'd like, oh, I got something for that person right there, for that DJ? Which artist would that be?
0: Yeah, Ron Carroll fortunately passed away after we finished the recording. So he was also last year on the lineup on my ADE party, but that never.

0: happened because he passed away just 1 month before Amsterdam Dance event. So this is really, really, really tragic story, but it's life. So I have produced music in collaboration with some other American artists who, and in the past, and I would like to, for me, music production is not, I don't look at this as a business, so I would like to collaborate with some artist that feels the same in a way of loving the music at first. So we will see what will happen in the future. And I also experimented with artists from different genres and bring them back to house music in the past, and that was also successful. I was producing some music for the albums that were on official Grammy selections as well, so we will see.
1: Oh, producing or DJing, which one is your greater love?
0: My greater love is DJing in front of audience. As I said, I started as a club DJ. So radio show is extension of that, and music production is natural thing, especially now when everything is produced in the box, mm-hmm. and it's much easier than to go to the recording studios. Music production is, for me, it's what I like, what I really like today. But when I'm performing in front of the audience, It's something special. You experienced that with me last year on Amsterdam Dance event, I believe. So it's a different level of energy, and spreading the positive energy with the crowd is something really special.
1: Yes, it is. So what we're going to do is we're going to get back to, well, first of all, can you hang out with us for a little while, a little bit more?
0: Yeah, absolutely, absolutely. Oh, I'm wake up.
1: Great, you're awake now. Yeah, so what we're going to do, we're going to get back to your mix here a little bit more.
0: Okay.
1: And then we'll come back and we'll chat about the Amsterdam Dance event and how you got involved in that and your party. The Welcome mm-hmm. to the Club party, which is a great mm-hmm. party, by the way, folks. All right. So you are listening to
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1: That's right. With our guest, DJ Max, who's in the mix right now. Let's go.
4: Let's go.

0: vibrations, y'all. Groove Lounge Radio Show. We just sitting here jamming, and that is DJ Max. He's in the mix. Is one of his mixes. I'm loving it. And before we Max, are you still with us?
1: Yeah, absolutely.
0: So before we get into ADE, tell us a little bit about your adventures and some of the places you've played out in Ibiza.
1: Ibiza is a really special place for all of us who are in electronic music. I don't like the term business, but it's really worldwide term that people are using. For me, music is artistry, not the business at the first place. But for electronic music, for electronic dance music, Ibiza is the peak of the iceberg, should I say, because every DJ who is something in our world has played or is playing in Ibiza every summer. So for me, Ibiza is like you must be there, you know. So I started to look something what to do in Ibiza, and because of the Ibiza's reputation, it's really hard to do something. So first, when I came in Ibiza, I was promoting my new single there. It was like 1 week to see who is doing something. And then the year after, I started to DJ on some parties that were organized by others. And at what time, it was 2019, I managed to organize 9 consecutive parties, 9 Wednesdays, and that was really, really, really good, because every DJ now, every should I say big name, he's having a residency in Ibiza. So then came pandemic, and you know, the problems with lockdowns, and then I was invited to party there to perform in 2022, and Ibiza is like always a must. So I played some really, really, really good parties. For example, that was a special Nikki Beach white party when everybody's dressed in white, etc. So some special rooftop parties on the top of the hotels with the view, where you can party and look at the old city, Ibiza. So this is the Spanish mm-hmm. name to Ibiza City. So a lot of plus some boat parties and significant clubs where all the I should say well-known and big mm-hmm. DJs worldwide have their own residences. So yeah, it's a really, really different story from especially maybe for your audience who, you know, New York City is huge and it's important as a city, but it's also a hub, I believe, for clubbing in United States, because when we talk about house music, you have two cities that everything is happened in history. It's Chicago and New York City. So we should not forget this. And for the last couple of decades, especially last 20 years, Ibiza is must on. You need to perform there.
0: Right. And and Tina's here. So it must have been, I don't know how many years ago, almost 10, 15 years ago, Tina. that and Max, Tina had this idea. Well, Tina, tell him about why you developed the meet and greet and decided to the DJ meet and greet and took it out to Ibiza.
2: A few times at the Winter Music Conference in Miami, we would get into these DJ groups, sort of like a cipher, if you will. And it was always DJs talking about, you know, wanting to play in places and DJs who have already established it, not opening the door. And I'm like, okay, let's stop complaining about it. Let's just do it. Let's go to Ibiza. And Miss Luna, who lives in Ibiza, she says, well, come and stay at my house and we could do a whole thing. And we just ended up putting it together. I think I went maybe 2 or 3 years first, and then in 2016 we did the first international DJ meet and greet in Ibiza. And actually this year made 10 years that we've been doing that, but been going for a minute. So it's been a lot of fun. I encourage DJs to get out of the four corners of their own neighborhood and go and play. And they did it.
0: Yes, and it totally changed my perspective on house music and the global effect that it has. Because I don't think people understand here in the United States how global house music truly is. And when you get out of the country, especially in Ibiza, just to see all of these people consistently going to clubs, at clubs consistently, every night that they're open, they have 3,000, 4,000 people in there, you know, and they're jamming. And you're just
1: That's true. Yeah, that's true. And I should say house music survived all the influences of other club music genres. So there were some, when you look for the last 20 years, there were some other genres of club music that were, should I say, more popular at one time. But house music is always present. And especially today, it goes up again. So, right. There are now many of subgenres, should I say. But house music is always present.
0: Mm-hmm. Yes. So this now brings us up to the Amsterdam Dance Event. How did you how did you get started with ADE and bringing what you do to the Amsterdam Dance Event?
1: Like Ibiza, you must be present on Amsterdam Dance Event, especially in Amsterdam Dance Event. Amsterdam Dance Event also is celebrating 30 years this year. Every October, every professionals from our field is joining Amsterdam Dance Event from every corner of the world. It started with, from my perspective, the idea, and everything started back in the day with Miami Music Conference. Miami Music Conference and one point of time loses the conference part and become just Ultra Festival and everything connected with DJ performing. But that conference part is really, really important. Amsterdam has that all together from day one, and they are pushing it every October, and they become number one spot for gathering all the professionals from world. For example, last year they broke the record with 600,000 attendees and more than 3,500 music artists performing. So I believe it's really more than 10 years that I'm involved in Amsterdam Dance Event. First, I started as a radio show covering what's going on there with my radio show, Welcome to the Club. Then I started to performing on some parties within Amsterdam Dance Event Festival, and I don't know, did you explain to the to your audience how Amsterdam Dance Event Festival works? For example, Amsterdam Dance Event is organized, a festival parties organized with sub-organizers, official sub-organizers that they are organizing parties in official places that were under strict control from the Amsterdam Dance Event, and that all the pieces brings together big Amsterdam Dance Event festivals, from little small places in Amsterdam to the Ajax Stadium, and everything is connected throughout these 4 or 5 days every October. So all the cities, big festivals and conference hub. So when I realized that I'm approaching 30 years of my radio show, I decided to go with the parties as well. So I was already connected with a lot of people from inside. And 3 years ago was the first time that I organized a party, to Welcome to the Club party, as official part of Amsterdam Dance Event Festival. And this is the third consecutive years that I'm doing, and this year is special for me as well from Amsterdam Dance Events, because we are both celebrating 30 years. They're 30 years of ADE and my 30 years of Welcome to the Club radio show. So yeah, it's a special place.
3: Yeah, well, it's going to be a special event this year, and it's coming right up around the corner. Let them know a little bit about what you have specifically going on arranged for this year's ADE, celebrating both your 30th and their 30th, and also celebrating the participation of one of our DJs as well.
1: And then, absolutely.
3: And then let us know, too, you know, you've DJed in front of so many different types of crowds. You were talking about all the different ways that you've performed in front of, you know, whether it's a bow party, whether it's big events in Ibiza, whether it's in the club. What is it that makes Amsterdam so special for you from the audience perspective? Not just from the DJ perspective, but from the audience perspective as well.
1: From the audience perspective, sometimes can be too much, yeah. Should I say. Because, for example, in the same time, you have like 300 places that are organizing the party in the city. Mm-hmm. So you cannot attend everything.
3: Oh yeah.
1: If you're going to the big festival that has, I don't know, 5-6 stages, it's difficult. But when you have 300 stages, should I say, at the same time, it's really, really challenging to the audience. So what to pick, when to pick, because you have day parties, evening parties, all night parties, everything is happening in the different places at the same time. And every DJ who means something is performing there. There are a lot of new artists, they are involved, new talents as well. All the seasoned artists, professionals are performing at the same time. So it's challenging not just for us who are organizing the parties, but also for the audience, especially for the audience. What to pick, how to pick, what place, what DJ to listen. So sometimes it just feels too much from the perspective of the audience.
3: Yeah, I can believe that. Yeah. Well, I can say it's definitely the spoil of the riches. It's it is kind of a good problem to have when there's so many things things that you can get into. For those of us who always don't have as much access to it, it is a good time. But yeah, it is definitely very, very overwhelming. Yeah. So, but talk about your event, and let's see if maybe they'll pick one of your your event in the sea of amazing events that they have going on.
1: Yeah, we are organizing event at the same place for the third time in a row. It's a really popular spot in Amsterdam. It's deliberately not chosen as a classical club space, so it's a combination of a big cocktail bar, restaurant, and club all together in one. It's on the waterfront, so during the day you see the sea from that space. During the night, everybody's occupied with cocktails and everything. So, but it's amazing looking space with a high ceiling that is connecting three floors, and we have a surprise room as well there for our second floor circulating my DJs. And for example, my motto is quality over quantity. There are a lot of parties in Amsterdam. They had a lineup of like 20 DJs, but the DJs are performing like 20 minutes or 30 minutes each. I think you cannot produce enough vibe and good energy to the crowd when you changing frequently DJs as much. So I'm doing a party with 5-6 DJs every year that I pick, and it's always I'm trying always to balance the lineup with some new artists, with young artists, and us who are doing this for many decades all together, and blend that fresh energy from the youngsters to with our experience, trying to produce seamless flow to the audience. And as I said, we will have this year also the second floor. It's some secret room inside this big venue. It's called Tixe, opposite to the word exit. And this is like a small club inside the big space. So we will have DJs in a big part of the venue, as well in that small underground space inside it. So this is a really special place. Black Icon knows that because he was there last year. I had surprise invitation for him. He was doing back to back with me. So can you say something about that as well?
4: I spoke enough about it when I got back last year on the air. It was one of the most.
1: And about the venue, of course.
4: And about the venue, yeah. We talked. Tina and I talked about the secret back room at the venue. Mm-hmm. Pause on that. That didn't sound correct. Talked about the secret back club in the venue. But
2: can I say that it's the small? Is it on record that it's the smallest club in Amsterdam?
1: Yeah, that special room is called the smallest, officially smallest club in Amsterdam.
4: Wow.
1: Yeah.
4: Wow.
1: But the space is big. The whole venue is like, for example, last year we have like 600 people inside, and the queue outside. So it's like a really good place for showcase, also for the DJs. And as I said, I'm working with small number of DJs deliberately to give them space to show themselves. So that's why I'm rotating DJs between those two places. And this is, the, from my knowledge, I'm the only one who is doing that during the Amsterdam Dance event. Every other party has a bigger list of DJs, and those DJs have smaller opportunity to show them what they can do. So I think this is significant also. And also showing that my thinking is always out of the box.
2: Mm-hmm.
3: Yeah. Well, do you have the official lineup already set? What's the date? Which date that's going to be?
1: It's October 24th. We start at 6 p.m. and we finish officially at 2 a.m. I said officially at 2 a.m. last year. The owner has closed the door after that, but I left the space like 5:30 in the morning. So
3: as those things happen,
1: Private after party inside. Right. So it was really, really, really spectacular. Yeah, official lineup is I just finished official lineup. I believe 2 weeks ago or something like that. And we have aforementioned your colleague who is here, Black Icon, with us. We have some younger DJs, for example, female DJ Isa Carillo is with us for the third year in a row. She's, I believe, only 24 now. I was doing the lineup similar that I'm doing on my radio show, because this is the radio show anniversary party, and when I'm doing the lineup, I'm always searching for the talented people. I don't care a lot about the names, so I'm searching for the talent. And this year we have he's flying from Madrid. For example, we have DJ Izzy, who is a very good Dutch DJ, who is coming from Bonaire, so from the Caribbean. And we have a really known big name, Georgie Porgy, with us as well. And from Chicago, we have Soleil Carillo, who is flying from Phoenix, Arizona. So this is how music connects people, you know, from every corner of the world. So the official lineup is Georgie Porgy, Black Icon, Isa Carillo, DJ Izzy, Soleil Carillo, and me.
3: That's great. That sounds like a fantastic lineup.
0: Yeah.
3: I'm looking forward to, one, meeting you when I'm out there at that event, and also meeting the DJ from Bonaire, because I'm from Aruba, so I'm from
1: Wallens,
3: right over in that same area. So.
1: He's originally from Rotterdam. He's a Dutch DJ, but he's living in Caribbean, in Bonaire, like, I don't know how many years now. So, and performing there as a DJ, this is his job. So this is, when I say I'm looking for talented DJs, not necessary big names like Georgie Porgy, for example, mm-hmm. who is with us, and I'm glad he's with us. But this is how I try to balance the lineup, you know, and to show the audience some new names, some well-known names, etc. So I think the lineup is really balanced this year, and it should be for the 30th anniversary of Welcome to the Club Radio Show.
3: Nice.
4: And it's like you said, you look for talent, and I think when we have Georgie, he not only has talent, he still has a passion for
1: music. Absolutely.
4: He still has a passion for DJing, and it will definitely show when you're going to be watching him, because the man can also sing, which is going to be amazing in and of itself, you know, especially if he grabs Tina. Because next you know the two of them, and he knows Tina can sing too. That's the thing. So yes, this is going to be amazing. The other DJs I saw, was it East, the young lady?
1: Mm-hmm.
4: Last year she did her thing. She really did her thing. So it's going to be amazing, and I look forward to it. I'm going to have to redo my my music now. Because now I'm scared.
1: No. You were great. I surprised you with the last year, and you were great. That's why you were on the lineup.
3: Yeah, it's funny because when you were talking earlier about youngsters and you're bringing the youngsters in, I thought you were including Black Icon One in the youngsters category. You know.
2: He's that young.
1: We are all young, you know.
3: Yeah, we're all young at heart.
1: We are young at heart. Our passion for music, especially for house music, it's what is significant to me as an organizer. And because I'm doing two floors at the same time and also performing on my party, I need DJs who are first and foremost good people and reliable people and professionals, regarding of their age. So this is how I can organize a proper party that audience can enjoy, and how I can relax performing, knowing that on the second floor everything is good and perfect, you know. So this is also my should I say in one way problem, picking up the DJs, but at the same time satisfaction that I have people around me who are with me in every second. So this is really important for me.
3: Mm-hmm. Yeah, well, you know, house music is ageless. Good music is ageless. So it definitely, as long as the vibes and the music is good, it doesn't matter anything to do with age whatsoever. And I think it sounds like this is going to be one of those kind of parties. It's going to be great. And it's an honor to for I know I can speak on behalf of DJ Black Icon One that it is an honor to be a part of this event.
4: Yes,
3: and looking
4: is.
3: Forward to connecting while we're out there. Yeah.
2: Absolutely.
4: Yes, it is. So Max, because the time is running short, please give out all of your social information so folks can get in contact with you, whether they want to collab, whether they just want to listen, whether they just want to harass you on IG or Facebook. You know, give them all that information.
1: My website is djmax.eu. And djmax.eu is also my Instagram. And the Facebook, so I believe this is all the informations that everybody needs. So djmax.eu for Instagram, Facebook page, and for official website.
3: That's great. We appreciate that. Thank you so much. We're looking forward to seeing you out in ADE, checking out Welcome to the Club, and celebrating with you, celebrating 30 and 30 with everyone out there. It's going to be a great time. Thank you so much for joining us. I know it's bright and early over there for you. We thank you so much for joining us here at Groove Lines Radio. Anything else you want to say to the people before we get out of here?
1: I would like to thank you, first and foremost, for having me. And it's been really a pleasure talking to you guys. And all the hugs and kisses for your audience from my side. And hopefully I will see you. I will see everybody, not just you as DJs and radio show performers, but also some of your audience in Amsterdam this October. October 24th, Saturday, is our party.
4: 3 weeks.
3: 3 weeks.
2: Right. Yeah.
3: Coming right up.
4: To the day. 3 weeks, man.
2: Awesome, boss. Max, awesome. Thank you so much.
4: Thank you, Max.
1: See you soon, guys. See you soon.
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4: FM.
2: Hey, and right quick, can I happy birthday to DJ Soul of Otten?
3: Oh, happy birthday. Happy birthday, DJ Soul of Atun.
4: Big up to him.
3: Yeah, definitely. Definitely support our fellow house DJs.
2: And his puppy, Anubis.
3: Anubis?
4: That ain't no puppy.
2: I know, it's like a bear.
4: Puppy. When it was a puppy, it wasn't a puppy.
3: Well, happy birthday to puppies and our good DJ people alike. And happy rest of your Saturday night, Sunday evening to everybody else. Groove Lines Radio. Oh, hopefully we catch somebody
2: Indy
3: out
2: house
3: the
2: party.
3: Answer. Oh, yeah. Yeah. Shout out to Andy's house
2: happy
3: party.
2: Birthday.
3: Well.
2: Happy birthday. Happy birthday,
3: happiest birthday, Andy.
2: Okay. I'm done.
3: That's all good.
4: All right.
3: Well, hopefully we might catch some of y'all hanging out at the Atlantic Annex. Mm-hmm. You know, hopefully your cars are in a good, secure situation because... Right. The ones that were recently on the street at the beginning of the show are no longer there. All right. We are out of here. Stay tuned. Of course, coming up next is the one and only, the Peter Beauchamp Experience.
4: That's right.
2: All mixed up
4: with Peter Beauchamp.
3: Thank you once again to DJ Max, and thank you to everybody listening. We appreciate y'all, and we love you. We'll be back next weekend.
4: Peace.
2: All right. Peace.

0: on Sunday, October 4th. 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That's Sunday, October 4th at the SVA Theater, 333 West 23rd Street. 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Defend public housing.
1: Why have you asked me to come here?
2: I want you to help me write my will.
1: How may I help?
2: Well, how does it begin?
1: I believe you state your name and that you are of sound mind.
2: Do I have to prove that?
1: No, just say so.
2: And then what?
1: You say how you want your estate divided.
2: I don't have an estate.
1: A living person does not have an estate, but there is estate planning.
2: You mean for when I will have an estate?
1: When you are no longer a living person.
2: Like before I was born?
1: Yes, but before you were born, you didn't have a name.
2: And I wasn't of sound mind.
1: Any other questions?
2: Who should I leave my money to?
1: Your spouse, children, brothers and sisters, nieces and nephews, grandchildren, favorite charities.
2: Ooh, like a radio station?
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2: Good. I want to leave the bulk of my estate to radio station WBAI. What do I care? I'll be dead anyway.
1: Right.
3: This is the story of you. 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
4: Yes, it's time for another of those pleasant country get-togethers with America's favorite cowboy,
5: Peter Beauchamp.
6: It would be hard to say whether the jukebox caused the death of human speech or whether music came to fill an already widening void.
7: This is Stephanie
6: but
7: Wells,
6: unless the music is stopped
7: now,
6: the human race,
7: Congress
6: mumbling, snapping its fingers and twitching its hips, will sink back into an amoebic state where it will take a coagulation of hundreds of teenagers to make up a single unit of vital force.
8: Meanwhile, behind the facade of this innocent-looking bookstore, there lurks the secret workshop of a strange Albanian genius.
9: Well, I'm looking for youth, not experience.

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Good heavens, a shout. 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

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I'm tired of your jive. Originally performed by B.B. King, that's Sam Myers. Louisiana Red with the anti-nuclear blues. Don't want any nuclear power around his house. An old 78 from Kokomo Arnold and the Milk Cow Blues, later covered by Elvis Presley early in his career at Sun Records. Van Dyke Parks with a reworking of a Calypso ballad about the great Bing Crosby. Then from the true Calypso King, the Mighty Sparrow, gone at 91 with Sparrow Dead. Yo Mama, You Baja from Zebra and Zehafa Ben. And we opened up with the Mighty Sparrow, Go to France. Step aside and give the sparrow a chance. You know I'm looking for youth, not experience. The Mighty Sparrow and Jack Palance. All mixed up, Peter Beauchamp. Glad you tuned in. Lots more to get to, including a celebration, a 50th anniversary of Songs in the Key of Life from Stevie Wonder.

high school, and she was sitting in the sink, doing her eyeliner too close to see what she was really doing.

Even if I tried, I was looking on, wishing I was that strong. Some thought she was a hellion, but no, she was a song. I thought she was a song.

Sincerely, from Haromi Hosono, Stevie Wonder, and As from Songs in the Key of Life, the 50th anniversary. We opened up with It's Easier. Margaret Glaspie, I Thought She Was a Song. Maybe it's just me from Lost Leaders, featuring Samantha Fish from the upcoming Run. It's So Easy from The Crickets with Buddy Holly. Easier Said Than Done from The Essex. And like I said, Stevie Wonder, It's Easier. All mixed up, Peter Beauchamp. Glad you tuned in. Lots more to remember in the next hour.

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1: Hey, Maya, guess what? Kylie Jenner's new lip kit is out.
2: Mercedes, are you really going to spend your money on that garbage?
1: It's not garbage. 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
1: That sounds amazing. 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
2: You can sign up at WBAI.org.
1: WBAI.org? Got it. Thanks. And you're right, I can do a lot more at WBAI than with Kylie Jenner.
2: It's all about supporting a medium that keeps it 100.
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4: Do you like music?
5: Yes.
4: Why don't you put a record on?

Stop them. Stop them. Stop them. Stop them. Stop them. Stop them. Stop them. Stop them. Stop them. Stop them. Stop them. Stop them. Stop them. Stop them. Stop them. Stop them. Stop them. Stop them. Stop them. Stop them. Stop them. Stop them. Stop them. Stop them. Stop them. Stop them. Stop them. Stop them. Stop them. Stop them. Stop them. Stop them. Stop them. Stop them. Stop them. Stop them. Stop them. Stop them. Stop them. Stop them. Stop them. Stop them. Stop them. Stop them. Stop them. Stop them. Stop them. Stop them. Stop them. Stop them. Stop them. Stop them. Stop them. Stop them. Stop them. Stop them. Stop them. Stop them. Stop them. Stop them. Stop them. Stop them. Stop them. Stop them. Stop them. Stop them. Stop them. Stop them. Stop them. Stop them. Stop them. Stop them. Stop them. Stop them. Stop them. Stop

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1: I remember Tutu. I remember Tutu. I remember Tutu. They had a swimming pool. I remember Tutu. I remember Tutu. They had a swimming pool. I remember.

But I Remember You. That's from Keb Moe. He remembers Elvis now. Elvis Presley, he forgot to remember. He forgot to remember to forget, an early Sun single. Billie Holiday from the early 30s. Did I Remember? I guess she did. Nico Case with a cover of Nielsen's Don't Forget Me. Try to Remember from the Fantastics and Harry Belafonte. John Prine, the late John Prine, with I Remember Everything. Do You Remember from Chance the Rapper, featuring that blind hermit in The Bride of Frankenstein. Frank Zappa and the Mothers of Invention. I Remember to Do. I Remember They Had a Swimming Pool from the Earls. Remember Then. Opened up with the Shangri-La's Remember. Walking in the Sand. All mixed up, Peter Beauchamp. Glad you remembered to tune in. Lots more memories to come, including this from 1962 and Frank Ifield.

0: Yesterday, December 7th, 1941.
1: What time is it, Neil?
2: It was disconcerting to see the sun arc in less than a minute. And as yet I was traveling very slowly. 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

0: That's Bjork and her cover of I Remember You. Heard a much earlier version from 1962 and Frank Ifield on the VJ label. In between, Big Audio Dynamite and Harrow Road, which rode right out of Liverpool's Penny Lane, took a side turn on a double-decker bus somehow, maybe inspired by the Kinks. Do You Remember Walter? Remember from Harry Nilsson, Louis Armstrong with Moments to Remember, M. Ward, Easy to Remember, and like I said, we opened up with Frank Ifield, I Remember You.
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0: Greetings. This is the Laughing Cavalier, and this is the first installment of Laughing on Sunday Morning for the calendar year 2025. January 5th, 2025, to be precise. Tomorrow, January 6th, 2025, will be a day of mixed emotions for me. First of all, my beloved father, Kenneth Crawford Tao, died on January 6th, 1978. But my beloved friend, my extra dad, William H. Scheide, was born on January 6th, 1914. I will defer the celebration of my beloved father, Kenneth Crawford Tao, for 2 weeks, until January 19th, 2025, which would have been his 132nd birthday. He was born in Elizabeth City, North Carolina, on January 19th, 1893. This morning, I will celebrate the life of William H. Scheide, my extra dad, the marvelous Bill Scheide, and also, on this occasion, remember not only Bill, but his wonderful wife, Judith McCartan Scheide, who died on December 29th, 2023. Ave, atque vale, dear Judy. In 1725, Johann Sebastian Bach opened the calendar year with his cantata Jesu nun sei gepreiset, BWV 41. In 1968-69, I forget which, Bill Scheide was my guest on my radio show on the student radio station at Princeton University. I have an air check of that broadcast, and I will start Laughing on Sunday Morning today with Cantata 41 from that broadcast, lo, these many years. Thank you again, Bill Scheide. BTW, when I was an undergraduate at Princeton University, he was still Mr. Scheide. He didn't become Bill until several years later when he turned to me one afternoon and said, "Terry, damn it! I'm Bill."
1: And the next cantata on the list, also from this old RCA Victor set, is Cantata 41, Jesu nun sei gepreiset. I know this is one of my favorite cantatas, and I know there's some very interesting segments in this one, Mr. Scheide.
2: Well, I think it's interesting from start to finish. Mm. This is from Bach's second year in Leipzig for New Year's Day. And every cantata for that period was organized the same way. He took a chorale, and on the first stanza he wrote a chorus, one of the mightiest examples of it being the opening of this cantata. And for the end of the cantata, he took the last stanza and said it in a comparatively simple way. This cantata has an unusual feature in that the fanfare for the trumpets with which it opens recurs in the final chorale in a sort of a cyclic manner, as though Bach had been studying César Franck, for example, which perhaps had been the case. But the intervening stanzas, for that he would take intervening, for intervening numbers of the cantata, I mean, he took the intervening stanzas and paraphrased them, or had them paraphrased, into recitatives and arias. In this particular cantata, each stanza is very long. There are only three of them. So he only had one middle intermediate stanza, which however sufficed him for two arias and two recitatives. You will see when you hear that first chorus that the stanza is something like 12 lines long, or 10 or 12 lines, a very unusual length. So he could pull two or three lines of the middle stanza into each of the middle numbers. The first aria is for a soprano and three oboes, and was Victor, who recorded this, RCA Victor recorded this album, was so pleased with it that they thought that should be put into an album they shortly after released called The Smiling Bach.
1: Yes, I have a copy of that.
2: And I think anyone, since we're not televising this, it's impossible to show you what Victor's idea of what The Smiling Bach would look like is, but they had an idea by putting it on their jacket. I often wondered what the man who was commissioned to design the jacket of that thought.
1: I've wondered too. I think, remembering it very vividly, I can describe it. What they did is they took, the lettering is in blue, and it just says The Smiling Bach.
2: There's more than that.
1: The background is black.
2: But there is a bust of Bach, allegedly smiling. That's all I was thinking
1: of. The lips have been slightly retouched in the photograph to give it even more of a smile, and it sort of looks like the Mona Lisa with a stomach ache.
2: Well, it was a challenge to the man who got that commission. I hope he was happy in it. I think it's a question. Mm-hmm. This aria, however, stomach ache or not, was incorporated into this record, and you can listen and decide whether you think it deserved to go there. Then there is a recitative for alto, and you can hear the alto quite clearly and nicely. Following which is a aria for tenor and here sung by tenor and played by violoncello and piano. The violoncello part was originally for a violoncello piccolo, an instrument that Bach began using the preceding fall and used a few other times after that.
1: What exactly is the date of this cantata? Did you
2: say? It would be New Year's 1725. This particular violoncello piccolo part, in my opinion, is the most remarkable of all. You hear the ritornelle three times, and I don't think that is any too much. Each time you hear it,

0: bows and strings. They are all carefully distinguished in the scoring, and in very interesting ways. This is one of Bach's unusually interesting orchestral scores. There are, moreover, three different tempi in the piece. After the first four lines, which are then repeated to new words, at an allegro tempo, with this dominated by this very powerful fanfare, which features a very strong syncopation, there comes an adagio, and I remember Mr. Robert Shaw, who was conducting, said he reminded him of Edimtera Pax in the B minor Mass, where they talk about where the text talks about living in silence. We have good silence, or something like that. I say
1: something about pleasant tranquility.
0: All right, pleasant tranquility. But literally, it's good still, good stillness, and gute Stille, as is a German. And I softened that down to pleasant tranquility.
1: You mentioned just now that Mr. Shaw said it resembled the Edimtera Pax in the B minor Mass. Is it the same kind of tempo relationship?
0: No, it's a more abrupt change, I would say. It's a more sudden transition, more exciting and a greater contrast, a much greater contrast, a very interesting one. And then you get a fugal section, which he took very fast, which finally goes back into the opening stuff to end up with. And the chorus is, because of that variety, it's of a most unusual kind. In the final recitative, after the tenor aria, which is sung by the bass, there's a funny little feature where the librettist had brought in a feature of the Lutheran service, or the litany, I guess you'd call it, where they stamp Satan beneath your feet. And the bass holds the first syllable of Satan, and the other three singers stamp on him good and hard. And you can hear that. They suddenly come in, and that's the end of it. They sing that litany because he's concerned at Satan not bothering too much in the new year. Then finally comes the last chorale, which, as I said, has the fanfare of the opening chorus presented in a simpler way, but its return is quite dramatic and gives the piece a splendor that's very appropriate and hard to miss.
1: It sort of reminds one of the Magnificat, because the way the trumpet call returns.
0: Yes.
1: If the final chorale is so much shorter than the opening chorus, you expect you're going to be there a while longer than you are. And it heightens the drama, I think, by its very terseness.
0: Well, it's an unusual stroke, all right. In the Magnificat, there was that reason, because he was saying, as it was in the beginning,
1: yes,
0: as now. So it was. But here he just did it for fun.
1: Well, I'm not so sure, because there's a similarity in the text. Just to use the translation for the benefit of the audience. O Jesus, now be praised in this new year. And then that's from the opening chorus. And then, thine alone is the glory, thine alone is the praise.
0: What's that got to do with bringing back the same thing?
1: The element of praise.
0: Well, I find that goes pretty much anyway, but...
1: Yeah.
0: Oh, no,
1: it's a moot point. It in no way hinders or augments the enjoyment of the piece. I think
0: one reason he did it, to tell you the truth, is that a year ago, at New Year's 1724, he used the same chorale, the same hymn, as the end of his cantata for that year, and he put little trumpet interludes into that, not the same as in this one, not as good ones, but he put some trumpet interludes in there, in that final chorale, and so he probably remembered that. Because he used, then he took that chorale and made a whole cantata out of it, this one, and for his final chorale, he said, I'll use them again, use that again. And it sure is effective, at least in my opinion.
1: This is cantata number 41, Jesu nun sei gepreiset, performed by the Bach Aria Group, the Robert Shaw Chorale and Orchestra. The soloists are Eileen Farrell, soprano, Carol Smith, contralto, Jan Pierce, tenor, Norman Farrell, bass, Robert Bloom, Harry Schulman, and Earl Schuster, oboes, Bernard Greenhouse, cello, Eric Eitor Kahn is the piano continuist, I guess you'd call it, continuo player, and the whole ensemble is under the musical direction of Robert Shaw and the artistic direction of Mr. Scheide.

0: You've been listening to the Cantata 41 by Johann Sebastian Bach, Jesu nun sei gepreiset. You heard the soprano Eileen Farrell, the contralto Carol Smith, Jan Pierce tenor, Norman Farrell bass, Robert Bloom, Harry Schulman, and Earl Schuster oboes, Bernard Greenhouse cello, Eric Itor Kahn piano, the Bach Aria Group, and the Robert Shaw Chorale and Orchestra were under the musical direction of Robert Shaw and the artistic direction of Mr. William H. Scheide, who is my guest this evening on this evening of Bach Cantatas.
1: A broadcast presented, lo these many years, on the student radio station at Princeton University in Princeton, New Jersey, and being rebroadcast today on Laughing on Sunday Morning on WBAI New York. If you were listening carefully, I'm sure you noticed that the pronunciation of the keyboard player's name changed between the initial announcement of Jesu nun sei gepreiset and the concluding announcement. Bill, bless his heart, very quietly corrected me while the recording was playing. Didn't do it to me on the air. So it became correctly Eric Itor Kahn. Now, speaking of loose ends and dropped stitches, at the beginning I neglected to tell you that the opening selection was a traditional Waits carol, The Old Year Now Away Is Fled, and an anonymous set of divisions on Greensleeves. The performers, Julianne Baird soprano, and Parthenia, a concert of viols. Beverly Au, bass viol, Lawrence Lipnick, tenor viol, Rosamund Morley, treble viol, and Lisa Terry, bass viol. Credit where credit is due, here on Laughing on Sunday Morning for January 5th, 2025. The recording, by the way, was made in June of 2008 at the Dorothy Young Center for the Arts at Drew University in Madison, New Jersey. Bill and Judy Scheide were absolutely devoted to one another. It was a marvelous, wonderful, happy marriage for the both of them. And they had, quote-unquote, their Bach cantata. That cantata, BWV 169, Gott soll allein mein Herz haben, which is a cantata for solo contralto, organ obbligato, instrumental ensemble, and continuo. Now, this cantata posed a challenge for Bill Scheide, because when the Bach Aria Group performed it in Town Hall in New York City on February 13th, 1952, there was no organ available. Town Hall does not have an organ in it. So what Bill did was he took the right hand of the organ part and transcribed it for solo violin, and Maurice Wilk played it that way in that concert. The aria Stirb in Mir was a particular favorite of Judy's. She gave it the nickname the double helix aria because of the way the vocal line and the obbligato intertwine in and out of each other. And it is particularly noticeable in this arrangement that Bill made of it. So, in memory of Judith McCartan Scheide and of William H. Scheide, here is that historic recording of Gott soll allein mein Herz haben, BWV 169, recorded in concert in Town Hall in New York City on February 13th, 1952. The Bach Aria Group Orchestra, conducted by William Johnson, and the obbligato, as I said, played by Bach Aria Group member Maurice Wilk. The soloist, guest artist, the contralto Blanche Thiebaum.

recorded in Town Hall in New York City on February 13, 1952. Blanche Seebohm, contralto. Morris Wilk, a longtime member of the Bach Aria Group, violin soloist. The cellist was Bernard Greenhouse, another longtime member of the Bach Aria Group. The piano continuo realized by Eric Etor Kahn. The Choral Arts Society and the Choral Arts Society Orchestra were conducted by William Johnson. Gott soll allein, mein Herz erhaben, BWV 160.

9 by Johann Sebastian Bach, with the organ part arranged for solo violin by William H. Scheide, the founder and, for 34 seasons, the director of the Bach Aria Group. Gott soll allein mein Herz haben was their cantata, William H. Scheide and Judith McCartan Scheide. And Judy's favorite aria was the aria Stirb in Mir from BWV 169. The double helix aria, she called it, because of the way that the instrumental obbligato weaves in and out of the voice line throughout the aria. My treasured friend, Madeline Rogers, is particularly fond of the cantata Es wartet alles auf dich, BWV 187, by Johann Sebastian Bach. So, on this installment of Laughing on Sunday Morning on WBAI New York, for her, I am going to play a historic Bach Aria Group performance of Es wartet alles auf dich, BWV 187. This performance was recorded in Town Hall in New York City on December 5th, 1951. The soprano is Erna Berger. The contralto is Marian Anderson. And the bass baritone is Norman Farrow. The Choral Arts Society and the Choral Arts Society Orchestra are conducted by William Johnson. The instrumental soloists are Bach Aria Group members Robert Bloom, oboe, Bernard Greenhouse, cello, and Eric Etor Kahn, piano.

recorded in Town Hall in New York City on December 5th, 1951. Johann Sebastian Bach, Es wartet alles auf dich, BWV 187. Anna Berger, soprano. Marian Anderson, contralto. Norman Farrow, bass baritone. The instrumental soloists were Bach Aria Group members Robert Blum, oboe, Bernard Greenhouse, cello, and Eric Etor Kahn, piano. The Choral Arts Society and the Choral Arts Society Orchestra were conducted by William Johnson. Oscar Wilde is reputed to have quipped that the only temptation that is worth resisting is the temptation to resist temptation. And I cannot resist the temptation to share with you one more cantata from that Bach Aria Group concert in Town Hall on December 5th, 1951. One of the guest artists was Marian Anderson. That night, for Bill Scheide, she sang Cantata BWV 54, Widerstehe doch der Sünde. She had to learn it. It was the only time she ever sang it. And thank the Lord that Bill Scheide had that concert recorded so that this amazing performance can be shared with you on the January 5th, 2025 installment of Laughing on Sunday Morning on WBAI New York. I need to mention one other thing that makes this performance unusual. This cantata is a real problem for the singer, whether it is a female alto or a male alto, a countertenor. It was written for the Himmelsburg, the castle chapel in Weimar, and the organ was tuned to high choir pitch, which is a third higher than modern pitch. So, when a singer tries to sing it in the written key of E minor, there is a low note in the central recitative, übergehtes Grab, that is well nigh impossible. Marian Anderson had no problem with it, as you will hear in this amazing performance of Widerstehe doch der Sünde, BWV 54. The instrumental soloists are Bach Aria Group members Bernard Greenhouse, cello, and Eric Etor Kahn, piano.

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Recorded in concert in Town Hall in New York City on December 5th, 1951. Marian Anderson, contralto. Johann Sebastian Bach, Widerstehe doch der Sünde, BWV 54. The members of the Bach Aria Group who were involved in that performance: Bernard Greenhouse, cello, and Eric Etor Kahn, piano, realizing the figured continuo part. The Choral Arts Society Orchestra was conducted by William Johnson. Besides being the anniversary of the birth of Bill Scheide and the anniversary of the death of my beloved father, January 6th is the anniversary of the birth of the superb Greek-born United States of American conductor Maurice Abravanel. He was born in Thessaloniki, Greece on January 6, 1903. Because he was a Jew, he fled Europe to escape the Nazis and settled in Utah, where for decades he was the music director of the Utah Symphony Orchestra. I have taken great pleasure since my early teens in his delightful recording of orchestral transcriptions of the music of Johann Sebastian Bach. So, here, first, the transcription by Anton Webern of the Ricercare in six voices from Das Musikalische Opfer, the musical offering, BWV 1079, and then Igor Stravinsky's over-the-top transcription of the chorale variations on Vom Himmel hoch, da komm ich her, BWV 769. In the Stravinsky, the University of Utah chorus also is involved. They were prepared by Ardian Watts.

recorded in Salt Lake City, Utah, around 1960. Maurice Abravanel, born January 6, 1903, conducting two orchestral transcriptions of the music of Johann Sebastian Bach. First, Anton Webern's magnificent orchestration of the Ricercare in six voices from Das Musikalische Opfer, the musical offering, BWV 1079, by Johann Sebastian Bach. And then, with the University of Utah chorus, prepared by Ardian Watts, its then music director, as well as the Utah Symphony Orchestra, Igor Stravinsky's absolutely over-the-top orchestration of Johann Sebastian Bach's Chorale Variations on Vom Himmel hoch, da komm ich her, BWV 769. Now, recorded in concert in the University of Puerto Rico Theater in Rio Piedras, San Juan, Puerto Rico, in May of 1959. The Festival Casals de Puerto Rico Orchestra of 1959, conducted by Pablo Casals, in a performance of the Symphony No. 45 in F-sharp minor, The Farewell Symphony, by Joseph Haydn.

0: recorded in concert in May of 1959 in the University of Puerto Rico Theater in Rio Piedras, San Juan, Puerto Rico. The Festival Casals de Puerto Rico Orchestra of 1959, under the direction of Pablo Casals. Joseph Haydn, the Symphony No. 45 in F-sharp minor, The Farewell. And yes, the musicians did quietly extinguish their candles and tiptoe off of the stage. And at the end, just Alexander Schneider, Felix Galimir, concertmaster and principal second violinist, left on the stage with Pablo Casals, who was born December 29th, 1876. Just a wonderful, wonderful performance. And with that, we come to the end of Laughing on Sunday Morning for January 5th, 2025. Healthy, happy, successful, and prosperous New Year to you all. Good morning, James, wherever you are. 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
6: 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Where are my keys? Anybody see my keys? Who took my keys?

0: Earth-a-Luya, like the Church of Stop Shopping Choir says. Welcome, this is Reverend Billy. This is Earth Riot Radio. I'm here with...
1: Savitri D. Good afternoon, New York.
0: Earth-a-Luya, Savitri, and Sean Rhodes at the dashboard, the pilot of our airplane. Don't go into a steep, vertical, terrorizing dive
1: don't
0: today.
1: Don't stab me. Oh, no, don't stab me. Not funny.
0: Not funny. We withdraw that last semi-joke. Mm. Lots going on in New York right now. Active in this beautiful early autumn day. Lots of folks meeting in groups, indoors and outdoors, raising fists, citing their beliefs, making plans for an activist fall.
1: Yeah, everyone's just talking about the elections, but, you know, no matter who wins in November, we still have the same work to do, people, the same work to do. Nobody's coming to save us. Nobody's coming to save us.
0: I was waiting here for someone to burst through the door here at WBAI 388 Atlantic Avenue and be saved, but thank you for your advice. It's hard advice. It's tough love.
1: Right. Well, the problem with the patriarchy is you think daddy's going to come and he might help you, but he might hurt you. You don't know.
0: Well, daddy passed away some time ago, so the patriarchy's gone.
1: Oh,
0: Some people call me that, so I'll admit I resemble, on a bad day, I resemble the patriarch. When I forget to be humble, when I forget to be of service, when I forget to be a good radical, when I forget to risk arrest. Amen. Speaking of which, our next plan at the end of October, from Halloween to Election Day, the Church of Stop Shopping will go back to our old digs at CN3, Loisade Avenue C at East 3rd Street. We'll go back into that converted bank, which the second we departed and went to the Quaker Meeting House, it just became tagged so heavily that beautiful silhouettes and just beautiful artwork, the neighborhood just closed in on it, and now you can't even see through the windows. Am I right, Savitri?
1: That's right. That's
0: right. Beautiful.
1: It really does look like another time over there now, that those glassy windows of the old bank and that red lining bank. That red lining bank, Capital One.
0: Now they were redlining.
1: Like kind of late 80s bomb shelter in Berlin.
0: Obama regulators forced Capital One to put a branch bank into a neighborhood that had a certain level of racial mix and a certain level of low income. And CN3 shelters, NYCHA housing, and so forth, that qualified. But then they remodeled it and made it look like a suburban bank with floor-to-ceiling glass windows like no other building in the East Village. And, you know, they hired an artist to do sketches of Charlie Parker and stuff on the walls. It's all embarrassing.
1: I don't think they hired an artist. I think those were, you know, stick figures from the internet. But you know what happened to that Capital One Bank as soon as COVID came? And this is why people, you really have to dig deep and understand what corporations are. You know, they're not your friend. You know that, WBAI listeners, you know that. But Capital One, the minute they had a way out of that neighborhood, they pulled up and they left. And they paid 3 years of rent when they left. They didn't even care about the money. They just got out of there during COVID.
0: So, I think it was the Trump regulators
1: goodbye,
0: as well
1: Capital
0: as COVID.
1: One.
0: The
1: See
0: Trump
1: ya.
0: Regulators are like COVID. They're like the COVID disease, if I can, you know, combine the two devils.
1: We've had a lot of coffee today. We're very excited. It's a beautiful day. There's all kinds of things going on in New York City today. I want to just recommend, listeners, that you head on over to LaFrak Center in Prospect Park for the Lenape Powwow And I think it's the first time in a few decades that that powwow has taken place in the city and in Prospect Park. So head over there. They've got all kinds of stuff going on. You know, show up. It's not a circus. It's not a spectacle. It's a powwow. There's ceremony going on there, and it's a homecoming for the Lenape people. So
0: you think it's down near that shelter around?
1: It's at the ice skating rink.
0: Oh, it's at the ice skating.
1: Yeah.
0: Okay.
1: So check it out. It's running today and tomorrow. The powwow. I think the gates open at 10 or 11. I think 11 a.m. is the grand welcome tomorrow, and there's drummers and all kinds of dancing going on, and check it out, people.
0: While we're plugging, right about now, at the Judson Memorial Church, a WBAI veteran, Mitchell Cohen, who passed away, his memorial is taking place, and activists and friends will be testifying about this friend's life, an effective and constant presence in the alternative political world.
1: That's right. A poet and an activist, Mitchell Cohen, founder of the No Spray Coalition, worked tirelessly for decades trying to keep chemicals out of our parks, out of the air, off the sidewalk, had some pretty big success there. The reason you see those signs saying there's rodenticide or pesticide being sprayed, the reason you know that that's there is because of the work No Spray Coalition did. So at least you get the alert now. And, you know, sunlight leads to great things. Transparency matters. So thank you, Mitchell, for your lifetime of work, and rest in power.
0: He saved lives with those signs, for sure, especially the smaller parks out in the boroughs with low-income people around, people of color living around those parks. They really did not. Bertha Lewis and her Poison Parks program, and Mitchell, the impact of threatened litigation and so forth, the city council's changes of the rules and so forth, really didn't apply the way this is the way it goes, really didn't apply with the same thoroughness out in the boroughs with the smaller parks. And they continued with the glyphosate herbicides, is what we noticed, is they continued to be more poisonous farther away from the well-endowed parks like Prospect Park and Battery Park, and of course Central Park has millions of dollars.
1: They get goats, you know, they can afford the goats at Prospect Park, and the goats come and eat up the invasive species. But in these smaller pocket parks out in the boroughs, some of which are just like a little tiny strip of land, you know, no one even thinks that's a park, but they don't realize that that little strip of land with that one tree and that little shrub, that's someone's lifeline. That's their connection.
0: Mothers bring kids there in the afternoon. Yeah, yeah.
1: That's where that guy sits and just takes it in, and he sits there every day. And, you know, they spray those parks because they don't have workers in those parks, right? And spraying is still the cheapest way to kill a weed.
0: Oh, amen. The cheapest way
1: We've
0: to kill a
1: We've come a long way, though, on this front in New York City, and we really do have some of the best policies in New York City on spraying of any big city in the country, thanks to tireless activism.
0: Tomorrow, tireless activist Leonard Peltier, his family, his grandson, his son, and niece, and their families are gathering at the Quaker Meeting House. We'll be there with the Stop Shopping Choir. We are honored to be presenting on 30 easels that we've gathered his paintings from his 49 years and 10 months in the maximum security prison system in the United States. Of course, our political prisoner with Mumia, definitely a Mandela Solzhenitsyn level, completely railroaded, distorted court system. Mainly, the prosecution was run by a vengeful FBI, who, in a gunfight that they started, lost two people to gunfire, and the gunfire can't be traced to Leonard Peltier. He was a leader of the American Indian movement. That was his mistake. He was there, and at one point they wanted to change because they had a weak prosecutorial theory. They wanted to change what he was being charged with aiding and abetting, and then a judge says, no, you can't change it in midstream. You can't change horses in midstream. So they went back to that he had the murder weapon, and he didn't. And Ron Kuby, in this movie that's out now, and it's streaming on Netflix very soon, Ron Kuby was brilliant in this new doc called Free Leonard Peltier, about just showing how clearly he was not tied to the murder of those FBI people. Woo! Well, one of the stories that we're going to go to now, before we go to the Golden Eagle Bird, is during that famous gunfight between the American Indian Movement and hundreds, reminds me of Attica, FBI and police soldiers, at Pine Ridge in 1975, right in the middle of it, all of a sudden it went quiet because the airplane above the AIM people, where they were trapped in several houses, the airplane ran out of gas, had to go to a neighboring airport to gas up. And suddenly it was quiet. And the AIM folks and their allies, they looked up and they saw a golden eagle flying right over them, right over the houses in which they were trapped. And the golden eagle went in a particular direction. And they all had a very quick meeting and unanimously decided that they had been trying to discuss, how do we get out of here, of course. The eagle showed the way. They went directly in the path that the eagle gave them, and it succeeded. The eagle led them to a culvert under the freeway, which was all full of parked police vehicles. They went under the freeway, out the other side, and escaped. The golden eagle was sounding, we think, something like this.

0: just a reminder, listeners, when you get that little tug, when you have that feeling, when the earth tells you something, pay attention. Let's go to Norman Siegel for Justice in Real Time. He's going to give us an update on what's going on in the courts.
1: Norman?
2: Good afternoon, Reverend Billy, Savitri D., and listeners. This past Wednesday, September 30th, Federal District Judge Kevin Castell of the Southern District of New York issued a major decision declaring ICE's current courthouse arrest policy, quote, arbitrary and capricious, end of quote, in violation of the Administrative Procedure Act. In his 36-page opinion and order, he wrote, referring back to one of his previous decisions, quote, in this court's view, ICE's policy as to arrests in immigration courthouses is that officers may exercise, quote, unfettered discretion with no guidance from ICE. The judge continued, quote, the court concludes that the 2025 ICE courthouse arrest policy, to the extent it rescinded the April 2021 guidance as applied to arrests at or near immigration courts, is arbitrary and capricious under the APA, standing for the Administrative Procedure Act, end of quote. The April 21, 2021 guidance, the judge noted, quote, that earlier policy permitted arrests at or near immigration courthouses, but only under limited circumstances, end of quote. Now, this decision is significant, in my opinion, because it means immigrants coming to the immigration court at Foley Square in New York City, or for that matter, at immigration courts throughout the United States, would no longer face mass arrests. As one of the lawyers, Amy Belcher, director of the NYCLU Immigration Rights Project, representing the plaintiffs in this case, said in their media release issued Thursday, and I quote, today's ruling is an enormous win for every non-citizen seeking to safely attend their immigration court proceedings. For too long, we watched masked, often armed ICE officers ambush non-citizens in courthouse hallways, throw immigrants to the ground, and tear children from their parents. But with today's order, the court made clear ICE's cruel, unjustified policy of conducting mass immigration arrests in courthouses is unlawful and cannot stand. A second lawyer representing the plaintiffs, Katie Rosenfeld of the law firm Emery Chelley Brinkerhoff Abity Ward & Mizell, she said in that release the following quote, which I think is very helpful for people understanding the importance of this decision. She is quoted as saying, immigrant New Yorkers should not have to choose between attending a required immigration hearing and risking detention or staying away and risking a deportation order for failing to appear. This ruling restores important safeguards and makes clear that ICE cannot abandon

0: Tuesday last week, the New York Times headline read, quote, court allows deportations to countries not of origin. The article by Amy Van Sickle, who writes about the Supreme Court, I'll read part of it. Quote, the Supreme Court on Tuesday gave President Trump a temporary victory on a central piece of his mass deportation agenda, agreeing the administration can, for now, resume rapidly deporting immigrants to countries other than their own. Although the justices cleared the way for the policy to continue, they also announced that the court would fast-track the case and hear oral arguments about it in December. The one-page emergency ruling was unsigned and gave no vote count, as is typical in such cases. On the line in December will be Mr. Trump's policy of sending people to countries where they have no ties, including nations that have faced allegations of human rights abuses. Among the countries migrants have been sent to are Libya, Equatorial Guinea, Costa Rica, Honduras, and Central African Republic. The court's three liberal justices noted that they would have denied the government's request to resume the deportations. And yesterday, the New York Times headline read, quote, Supreme Court to take on Trump's policy of detaining some migrants indefinitely. This piece was written by Anne Marimau, who also writes for the Times about the Supreme Court. Let me read some of her story. Quote, the Supreme Court on Thursday agreed to review the Trump administration's policy of indefinitely detaining immigrants who crossed the border illegally years ago, signaling the court's plan to weigh in on major pieces of President Trump's aggressive deportation agenda as it begins its new term on Monday. She continues, quote, the immigration case the court accepted on Thursday involved non-citizens who entered the United States illegally but have been living in the country for years. For decades, such people could be released on bond pending additional court proceedings, so long as they were not found to be a threat to public safety or a flight risk. But last year, the Trump administration announced a new interpretation of a 1996 law, concluding it allowed non-citizens living in the United States to be held without bond. As a result, immigration judges have denied hearings to people even if they have been living and working in the United States for years. She continues, more than 500 district court judges and 9 of 11 federal appeals courts to consider the issue have rejected the administration's new detention rule and its interpretation of the immigration law it issues. About 70,000 people are currently in immigration detention across the United States, up from 40,000 before Mr. Trump took office in January 2025. More than two-thirds of undocumented immigrants have lived in the United States for at least a decade. Now, I'm concerned about the Supreme Court's actions that I've just reported on that they took this past week. The court has decided to place two important Trump administration immigration policies on their docket. My concern is whether they are taking these two cases in order to reverse the lower court decisions. If my concern turns out to be correct, that, in my opinion, would be bad legally, bad for the lower courts, bad for the immigrants, and bad for our country and our history of being a place where people from all over the world dream of coming. It raises the fundamental question, folks. What are we? What are we as a nation becoming? Let's closely watch what the Supreme Court does this term. I'll continue to keep you informed. So once again, thank you, Billy. Thank you, Savitri. And thank you, BAI listeners. Take care. Thank you.
1: Thank you, Norman Siegel. Justice in real time. You can join Norman on Mondays at Foley Square for his ongoing weekly vigil, Democracy, Not Autocracy. I want to think about justice now.

0: Yeah, James Solomon, all right. Ben, William Moses.
1: Who else is in there?
0: The Justice Ghost. Was, you know, that's pretty much just
1: Derek
0: those
1: McGinty,
0: two.
1: In the chorus there, I think?
0: I don't
1: no?
0: think so. Sounds good, though. That's a William Moses put that together.
1: Democracy's not for sale.
0: Imagination's well, not for sale.
1: What about those walls down, going up the Trumpian
0: yeah,
1: walls
0: news
1: down
0: from Texas on this week. The big border wall going in Big Bend National Park has been stopped by a judge. Seems like the judges are the only thing in between us and total chaos. A federal judge in El Paso ruled on this case and ordered all construction to stop in the Big Bend sector. The judge, Kathleen Cardone, said that they must, the federal government has to comply with all applicable laws, which means they need to submit to environmental reviews, all the normal things which they have, were fast-tracking and bypassing. This is a 500-mile stretch of the border between Mexico and the United States, which, you know, really is an arbitrary border because this is a bioregion. It is absolutely dense with life. It is dense with animals, insects, birds, so many birds, jaguars, you name it. That is a rich ecology in every way. And the opposition to this wall is across
1: bipartisan.
0: The spectrum.
1: Yeah.
0: It's ranchers, it's sportsmen, it's churches, it's community members.
1: It's like the bipartisan opposition to data centers.
0: Reminds me
1: of that.
0: Yeah, but this is great news. And I should also say that, you know, from an immigration standpoint, this is an area that has almost no crossing going on, no so-called apprehensions of people crossing the border.
1: And why is that, do you think?
0: Well, it's extremely rugged. I mean, it's a very difficult place to navigate. It's just not what's happening there. It's hard to, on the southern end, you'd have to cross through some very, very rugged land and also on the northern end in Texas. So this is great news, I have to say, just celebrating with all the people who have worked so hard to stop that construction. And
1: the Center for Biological Diversity, especially the scientists and lawyers there.
0: Yes. And also just individuals.
1: Just doing a great job.
0: You know, I know one of the main plaintiffs in the case was a river guide whose livelihood would be disrupted. But, you know, let the land be land is what I want to tell you. Let the land be land. It doesn't have to do anything for anyone. It can just be there. And I appreciate the livelihoods at stake, but also these places are very special and they don't exist everywhere. You know, a place like Big Bend, vast territory that's virtually untouched by human hands. Let's leave it that way.
1: It's alive. Now, didn't E.O. Wilson, biology professor from Harvard, a longtime environmental leader, passed away a couple of years ago.
0: A studier of ants.
1: Yes. He's an expert on, there's a name for that kind of person.
0: An antologist?
1: Yeah. It's an ologist of some kind. He wrote an extraordinary book in which he proposed how we could protect native ecosystems around the world. And I think it was half of the land mass and ocean mass.
0: Yes, that was his radical projection. If we dedicated 50% of the terrain of the earth, including the oceans, to just let it be, just leave it alone. Don't go there, don't touch it, don't interfere, don't mine it, don't extract from it, don't be a tourist there, just let it be land.
1: I don't have any of my devices on, but otherwise I would cheat and look up the name of that book. If there's anybody out there who knows the name of that E.O. Wilson book in which he proposes how to do on a large scale the same thing that looks like we're being able to do with Big Bend, call us here immediately and inform us as to the name of that book. Amen. And you can, maybe you can go to the you know, Terrace Books here in Brooklyn and order it if it's not on the shelf. We are at WBAI, which stands for We Beat AI.
0: And if you want to beat AI, friends, on Monday, this coming Monday, October 5th, City Council is hearing an all-council they have an all-council hearing on AI in New York City.
1: Woo!
0: All of the major AI companies have been invited forcefully, I think under threat that they would be subpoenaed if they didn't show. So those big companies, OpenAI, Anthropic, Google, I think Elon Musk's company, I can't remember the name of it, will also be there. They are inviting public testimony. I urge you to show up at that meeting, City Hall, this Monday, October 5th. There are 2,000 companies in New York City, 2,000 AI companies. This is now second only to Silicon Valley as a place, as a main locus of AI and that growing steroidal industry. And the commercial real estate boom going on in New York City right now is all attributable to AI and these corporations who are taking way more space than they need because they anticipate steroidal growth. So show up on Monday for that hearing. Let your voice be heard. You know, think about what you're going to say before you go.
1: Practice. You know, in the interest of transparency, you were just talking about transparency. I think that I need to share with the BAI Pacific community that I've accepted a position with OpenAI, and they gave me an apartment and a car here in New York, and I'm wealthy now, and I would like to give $10. To WBAI, just to share the wealth.
0: Oh, that's so generous. Can you join the new Reverend Billy who works for OpenAI? Can you join him in this effort? Become a buddy of WBAI with your AI money? Can you beat AI on WBAI? Can you go to WBAI.org and donate to this amazing community radio station, this wild, zany, deep, rich resource that we have here in New York City, 50,000 watts. We need your support. Earth Riot Radio comes to you a couple times a week on this station. We're so grateful for that. We're so grateful to be here.
1: We have a WBAI live broadcast of the Leonard Peltier event tomorrow, Sunday, from 3 to 4 p.m., and Savitri and I will be the MCs, and the Stop Shopping Choir will be there, but there will be native voices mostly. We're just mostly, well, what are we? We're the something like the producers, I think you would
0: bookends.
1: Say.
0: Bookends.
1: Bookends. That's a little more modest than producers. Bookends. Did you get the name of the E.O. Wilson book?
0: Not yet.
1: Oh, we got a phone call. We thought we were... So... Monday, City Hall. Tomorrow, the Quaker Meeting House at 15th Street between 2nd and 3rd Avenue from 2 to 7 p.m. And it is live on Pacifica Network and BAI from 3 to 4. And Leonard Peltier himself will be speaking to us by Zoom. Yes, Savitri?
0: I want to go to City Hall right now. Francisca Benitez is down there at No More 24 rally.
1: Home care.
0: The home health care workers who are fighting the 24-hour workday. Let's go to Fran. She's down there in front of City Hall right now. Fran, can you hear me? Are you there, Fran? I guess we lost Fran. They're down there counseling Julie Menon, speaker, to take up the bill. To vote on the fight against the 24-hour workday. You understand these home health care workers, they go for 24 hours, but they don't get paid while they're sleeping, okay? They don't get paid, but they have to pay for childcare, for instance, just one small for instance. They have to be out of their home. Their children are without them. Their partners takes a tremendous toll on their family life, on the ease with which those people just get through a day. If you work for 24 hours, you should be paid for 24 hours. I think we got Fran now. Fran, can you hear me?
1: Oh, drop the...
0: Hey, Fran, are you there?
2: I can barely hear you.
0: Fran, can you hear me?
2: I can barely hear you. It's very loud here.
0: Oh, yeah, of course. Just tell us what's happening. We can hear you just fine.
2: Well, there's a lot of people here. We are outside of City Hall. There's home care workers, disability rights activists, a lot of people from the neighborhood, from the big coalition. And we're here once again demanding that Speaker Manning, Julie Manning, brings to the floor the law that the home care workers are bringing forward, Intro 303, which is the abolishment of the 24-hour work shift. There's a lot of people. It's actually bigger than the last demonstration. You can hear there are people saying no for 24. Now it's being translated. The interpreter is saying it in Spanish.
0: Well, thank you so much for that report. They're going to be down there until 1 p.m. And they're encouraging people to call. They're encouraging people to call Julie Menon at City Council.
2: Exactly.
1: Or go right now to City Hall.
0: Head on down there, folks. Head on down there. Get involved. Thank you so much, Fran.
2: Thank you. Bye.
0: Bye.
1: This is an important...
0: No more 24.
1: So,
0: you know, when I participate in those rallies, I have to say it's remarkable.
1: Oh, yeah.
0: They translate into maybe 3-4 languages. It's incredible. And, you know, of course, you can imagine it's mostly women. And a lot of their children come. And so there's women and children. And they're really just asking to make their families whole, I have to say. And as a person who grew up with a mother who worked nights, it is rough when your mom's not home at night. It really matters to have your mom home at night. So please call Speaker Menon and tell her she has to push this through. And it's really been too long that they've been fighting for this. They've had hunger strikes. They go out there all the time. And this is on top of their really rigorous, arduous work life. So,
1: well, it's one with the immigration struggle. It's having the compassion to go all the way into what we're doing in our communities. There are hidden injustices that have become normalized and shouldn't be normalized. These mothers, they need to stay. They're required. They don't need to. They're required to, for the job, to stay with their wealthier customers in their homes, just to make sure that they are okay. Usually they're elderly people or people who need to be attended to and don't have their immediate family there. And that's going on all over the place. And it's not... It hurts the family of the mother who's doing the caretaking. So just no. Every one of us has the right to be with our loved ones for a reasonable amount of time and make a living in this city.
0: That's right.
1: Call that communism. That's what a Republican would say. No, it's compassion. That guy down in Tellerico, down in Texas, he has a way of making everything gospel. He, like, somebody accuses him of being a commie, and he, like, quotes the Bible.
0: Well, that's not... We don't have to do that here.
1: We don't have to do that either.
0: No, thank you. But, you know, the thing about the healthcare workers, it's a little bit like this big drama going on with the paras in the school system. You know, there's these people who work on the margins of healthcare, right? Home healthcare workers. They didn't necessarily get to go to college to study medicine or become a nurse, an RN, or even another more accredited form of healthcare worker, but they are absolutely essential to healthcare. but they're not allowed into the union process. They're not allowed to unionize. These are privatized contracts usually, and it's got to stop. You know, we wouldn't let this. This just shouldn't be happening. These women need a better situation.
1: We are committed to the home care. No 24 here at WBAI. And go to City Hall right now or contact them and make sure that there's pressure on them. This needs to be a cause that surfaces more often in mainstream media. It needs to be something people are talking about. People have to feel the pain and communicate justice to each other in their ordinary everyday conversations. It needs to surface onto the streets, into our lives.
0: Care.
1: These people can't be invisible anymore.
0: Right, and care is such... I often quote our friend David Graeber saying that care, the opposite of a king, is care. And we have to look closely across our society, across our culture, at these places where care is monetized, right? And we, as a society, have to care for the carers. We have to care for the carers. Now, there have been times in human history, certainly, where all of the care was done by a family or by an extended family, by a village. You know, obviously, we can't operate at that scale anymore. Many people have no family. Many people are here without anyone to help them, and they rely on these systems. But care for the carers, you know, that's a critical piece of humanity. You know, the people who care for others, they deserve our care.
1: The Mad King, the opposite of care. I won't mention his name. He probably approves of 24-hour home care. He gets a kind of macho charge out of knowing that a certain number of people are dying prematurely as a result of his...
0: I'm not going to speculate about what he does or doesn't know or know or doesn't know or thinks or doesn't
1: think. Oh, here
0: think.
1: He is. He just walked into the studio.
0: Because the evidence is we don't have to speculate about Donald Trump, the president of the United States of America. We don't have to speculate about what he might think or doesn't think. The evidence is clear. This is a person who doesn't care.
1: Well, I was trying to arouse your sense of humor about it, Savi, but I guess, you know, there's nothing funny about the man. I don't know if we completed our BAI. You know, the kinds of things we're saying in the last 40 minutes, there just aren't that many places that clearly, you know, the whole collection of struggles, justice struggles, that we've just mentioned, like six or seven of them, right, Savi? This just doesn't happen that often, and it's got to. Raising these issues into people's ears, into their conversation, into how they conduct their lives, into what they think is important, into what they talk to their children about. This has got to go on. This has got to continue. BAI does that. And BAI is not supported by the corporations. You can bet that the 2,000 people that are now have offices, AI offices in New York City, you think any of them give money to BAI? Maybe to assuage their guilt? The billionaires know that the deeper they can get our heads away from BAI and into their screens, their AI without the WB, the more isolated people will be from justice, from having a compassionate conscience, from doing the right thing. So we're going to go in the other direction now, because people are saying no to data centers and they're saying no to the Big Bend Wall. We've got some encouraging things going on right now. The judges are standing up to the immigration sadomasochism that's going on. We've got some encouraging. Am I right, Savitri? Is there something encouraging going on right now?
0: I mean, you know, when you're really hungry, it all tastes good. Do you know what I'm saying? I am not encouraged.
1: I'm hungry now.
0: Yeah, I am not encouraged. I'm grateful that the balance of powers is holding, but I never agreed with the balance of powers in the first place. So, you know, I'm troubled by all of it, and I think we're missing the point. We've lost the thread.
1: I'm grateful. The way to get back on the thread is to be grateful. Grateful, that's a good emotion. It comes from love. It's one of the, you know, trust, loyalty, service, generosity, the soft emotions that we just group under the umbrella of love.
0: But in the world of encouragement, I would say there are very interesting things happening all over the world.
1: People have not stopped fighting.
0: I think in France, the teenagers rising up to get schools.
1: Ooh, amazing.
0: To get desks in their classroom, chairs in their classrooms, teachers in their classrooms. Hey, come on, teenagers, show us the way. In Spain, in Madrid, you know, thousands of people camped out in the plaza because an elderly woman was, her rent was raised 200% overnight. And now there are thousands of people mobilized, and that's a growing and escalating situation in Spain. I think there are interesting things happening. The cockroach movement in India, the young people of Nepal. I mean, you can look almost anywhere, and you see the seeds of revolutionary change happening. Of course, the part that's not encouraging is the incredible consolidated wealth and power of, you know, a couple of thousand people around the world, which we've never seen anything like this kind of consolidation ever in the history of humanity. And it's terrifying. Yeah. Not encouraging. Nonetheless, there are still way more of us than there are of them.
1: Yeah, if we continue to gather in groups.
0: So we got to move.
1: Make our language. We feel gratitude here for Bob Henley and Keziah Glow, our manager and our producer. They are creating a live broadcast on BAI tomorrow at 3 p.m. And you can come and be live at the live broadcast at the Quaker Meeting House at 15th Street between 2nd and 3rd Avenue. That's east of Union Square. All kinds of buses and subways go there. That's the Stop Shopping Choir's home now.
0: But let's take a minute and talk about Leonard Peltier deeply. Let's talk about why Leonard Peltier matters to all of our movements. And, you know, why do we honor our elders? Why do we honor, you know, political prisoners? Why do we honor these people who really made this tremendous sacrifice to hold a line with a government that, you know, Leonard could have gotten out of jail a long time ago if he just said a few things.
1: Oh, right? if the people followed their own laws. I mean, the dismaying thing is that judges and prosecutors and the FBI changed the law of the land to keep him in prison. They when it became clear that forensically he could not be tied to the murder, when it became clear that it was not necessarily his rifle, when they did not, it became clear that they did not have the evidence. And that's why the United Nations and Amnesty International and everybody else was saying, this man is a prisoner of the United States. That's the phrase they use. So we look at political prisoners in other countries like Nelson Mandela, Solzhenitsyn in Russia. Well, every, you know, they're all over the place. We look at them and we think of that as something that can't happen here. But Mumia and Leonard Peltier are political prisoners.
0: And you interesting is that there
1: ahead,
0: are
1: Sabi.
0: Multiple generations of people who have worked to free Leonard Peltier from prison. That you know, there are families, Native families, the fourth generation of people working to free him. He is not free. He is not in jail, but he is not free. He's not allowed to travel. He's not allowed to move. Now, I look at multi-generational activism, and to me, that's like, it's just amazing and beautiful and something to really remark on, to say like, wow, my father worked on this. Uh-huh. My grandfather right. worked on this. And, you know, we can look at that with a feeling of despair, like, oh my God, we're still working. We're still talking about this. This is still happening. But there's another way to look on it, which is that we're building something and we continue to build. We don't give up, right? And we're building something. We can't always see what we're building, but we are building something generation after
1: Earth
0: generation.
1: Hallelujah.
0: And we are resilient and we can free people. We can liberate. We can create liberation. And I think the multi-generational piece, we don't talk about it very much because I think a lot of people form their politics not in opposition to their parents, but independently. It's something you do as you grow into yourself. But we all come from somewhere, right? We have a history.
1: Well, if we have a legacy from the Earth Riot radio show, it's the Earth is alive. The earth is alive. The earth communicates. The earth, let's just respect the Ojibwe people for a second here. Let's, can we go to some Ojibwe music? Do you have that there? Amen.

0: Ah, oh, mesmerizing.
1: Beneath the eagle, out in the Ojibwe Nation, where Leonard Peltier has been returned, although under home confinement, which he doesn't deserve either, from his 49 years in the maximum security prison system. Well, what's our last message here? WBAI has supported Leonard Peltier and Mumia from the get-go, and over the decades supported the people that have been disappeared, the tribes, the neighborhoods, the people have been victimized by power. That's a tradition here, and it feels easy to talk this way. It feels like we're home, right, Savi? We're in the right place to defend the people who need the power of our support, of our transparency, of these sheets of paper we have out in front of us with information and names and places to go. And Mitchell Cohen, rest in peace. Leonard Peltier will get you out of... We thought he would be able to join us with his family at the Quaker Meeting House, and they turned him down, and he was always innocent. Clearly, obviously. And that free Leonard Peltier movie of a couple nights ago that was at IFC, now streaming on Netflix coming up, the whole family was there up on stage afterwards. The place just is amazing. All these native peoples there celebrating and thanking him, and then he appeared on the screen the way he will appear with us tomorrow. There they all were, and that's you know, democracy now went to the Ojibwe Nation in Belcourt, North Dakota, when he was finally freed. This is our tradition, and we encourage you to support BAI. Come on in. You want to just come to WBAI.org. Amen.
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5: So am I.
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5: Skip over that part. 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
0: But not for me. Oh, death, where is thy sting-a-ling-a-ling, or grave thy victory?
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How are you feeling this morning? A little bit rainy. Fall weather is approaching. It's a little bit cooler and maybe a little more comfortable than the summer heat, but the times are changing. It's time for Good Morning Nueva York. I'm your host, King Downing. 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Sean Rhodes is engineering. If you're just waking up, rise and shine with us. If you're already up, stay with us. And if you're one of the many overnight or essential workers just getting home, let us tuck you in. No Tricks in 26. We opened up with Woo by Yanné Indigo. She's been on our show several times. If you want to look her up, YAHNENDGO. And then, of course, our theme song, Feeling Good, by Andy Bay and the Bay Sisters. On today's program, for the full hour, Birth of a Jazz Giant, we celebrate the centennial of the birth year of one of the pillars of modern jazz. We will return to this theme throughout the rest of the year. Recordings, live performances from each era, and interviews. This morning, we feature a concert from his later years, so stay tuned. But first, weather in transit. 61 degrees, cloudy, 2% chance of rain for the morning, 62 degrees, cloudy, 64 degrees, cloudy for the afternoon, and rain expected in the evening, 62 degrees, 38% chance. On to transit, delays on the F and G. The S and F lines are suspended, the E is rerouted, and stop skipped on the 1, 2, C, and N. And now on with the program.

Welcome to Good Morning Nueva York. I'm your host, King Downing. We'll be here till 9 a.m. This is the artivism version of the program. Sean Rhodes is engineering. In the background, flamenco sketches by today's featured musical artist. For the full hour, Birth of a Jazz Giant, we celebrate this centennial of the birth year of one of the pillars of modern jazz. We'll return to this theme throughout the rest of the year. Recordings, live performances from each musical era, and interviews. This morning we feature a concert from his later years, so stay tuned. Many of you may have guessed by hearing the song Flamenco Sketches. We're talking about Miles Davis, trumpeter, band leader, composer, and prolific painter, one of the most influential and acclaimed figures in the history of jazz and 20th century music. In a five-decade career, he was at the forefront of several stylistic developments in jazz, bebop, cool jazz, hard bop, third stream, modal jazz, avant-garde, and jazz fusion. And his legacy extends into rock, funk, classical, and even hip-hop. He was born May 26, 1926, joined the ancestors September 28, 1991. And we're going to be hearing one of his live performances. This is Miles Davis and his group live at the Montreux Jazz Festival in 1985. Let's listen.

0: There you have it, Birth of a Jazz Giant. Miles Davis and his group performing in Montreux at the Montreux Jazz Festival in 1985. We're going to come back to more of that in the second half of the program. But before we go to our messages, I would like to share a message with you. If you like what you hear on this station, whether it's Good Morning Nueva York on Sundays or Tuesdays or any other program, we hope that you will support us. There are two ways to do it. One is as a member of the station, and the other is as a WBAI buddy. But before I tell you how to do that, I will say to you that there is no station that has played as much of Miles Davis through all of his time periods and covered the activism of the jazz musicians like WBAI. We have been there here since 1960. And each of the periods of Miles' music, from his modal jazz period to his second quintet, his electric period, were all featured here in real time as he created those albums. And show after show, whether they were music shows or shows just using intro or outro music, used Miles' music from the earlier periods, the bebop, the cool period, the hard bop period, all of that was part of the background of this station. And so we hope that you will support us in one of two ways. One is by becoming a member by going to WBAI and taking out a membership for as little as $25. You can also become a WBAI buddy and set up an automatic bank transfer from your account to WBAI's bank account, bringing in monthly income that we can count on. So, for all the reasons, not just this show, but all of the others across all of the ranges of music, we're dealing with the hot topics now of surveillance, of militarism, of energy, of AI and its impact on the community, LGBTQ issues, gender, reproductive rights, you name it, this is the home of it. And the best thing about this station is that unlike many of the others that bring on a reporter who will talk about what the movements are doing, the movements are fully represented here in long form, a half hour or an hour at a time. And many times the people who are leading these movements are producing and hosting the shows. You can't get closer to the truth than that. So please put your money where your ears are. 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

Welcome back to Good Morning Nueva York. I'm your host, King Downing. We'll be here till 9 a.m. It's the Sunday Artivism version of the program. Sean Rhodes is engineering. In the background, flamenco sketches by today's featured musical artist. If you're just joining us for the full hour, Birth of a Jazz Giant, we celebrate the centennial of the birth year of one of the pillars of modern jazz. We will return to this theme throughout the rest of the year. His recordings, live performances from each era, and interviews. This morning, we feature a concert from his later years. We hope that you'll keep joining us as the weeks progress. We're talking about none other than Miles Davis, trumpeter, band leader, composer, and painter, one of the most influential and acclaimed figures in the history of jazz and 20th century music. In a five-decade career, Davis was at the forefront of several major stylistic developments in jazz: bebop, cool jazz, hard bop, third stream, modal jazz, avant-garde jazz, and jazz fusion. His legacy also extends into rock, funk, classical, and hip-hop. He had a long trajectory of musical styles from 1944 to 48. He was in New York City for the bebop years. In 49 and 50, he formed a nonet and launched the birth of the cool. Following that was his hard bop period. Hard bop is a driving response to the mellow West Coast jazz that was coming out at the time, and it was expanded its influence into R&B, blues, and gospel, and included many artists who were in the civil rights movement, like Max Roach, Sonny Rollins, and John Coltrane. Then from 55 to 59, he was in the modal jazz, at the forefront of the modal jazz music, which instead of many chord changes, focused on melodies in long, limited chord presentations. There might be one or two chords in the entire song, and the concentration was on the solos. Then in 63 to 68, he continued modal jazz in his quintet, and then from 68 to 75 for the electric years. And he had his own political side, too. In 1985, he was part of the recording of the protest song Sun City, and that was against the attempt to set up a resort in South Africa during the apartheid time. Now, Black people could go unless you were a South African Black person. And so many groups protested, including a group I was in, and that was all sponsored by the Artists United Against Apartheid. Miles was born May 26, 1926, joined the ancestors September 28, 1991. We're going to continue with more of his performance live at the Montreux Jazz Festival in 1985. Let's listen.

there you have our tribute, Birth of a Jazz Giant. We celebrate the centennial of the birth year of Miles Davis. And I want to thank you for joining us. And we'll be doing more on this as the year rolls out, because he was, as I said, one of the giants. Thank you for joining us. Thanks to Sean Rose for engineering. And I want you to think about supporting the station, becoming a member for as little as $25 or a WBAI buddy for $10 a month. 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I'll see you next week.

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0: Good morning, and welcome to Animal Matters on WBAI 99.5 FM New York. And we're also streaming live at WBAI.org this Sunday, October 4th. I'm your host, Jeff Simmons, joined as always by Aaron Clark for our weekly show about the wonderful world of animals. Those that may be sitting right next to you on the couch right now, or maybe flying right outside your window, maybe even burrowing in your walls right now. On Animal Matters, we follow animals wherever their stories lead us, into our homes and our neighborhoods, the natural world, the halls of government, and today, even onto the stage. We look at the science that helps us understand them, the people working to protect them, and the relationships that can change both animal and human lives. And each week, Aaron and I try to look beyond what animals do and ask what their behavior may be telling us. A wagging tail, a perfectly timed stare, or a sudden burst of energy that can seem real obvious until we realize we may be interpreting it through a human lens. That question is at the heart of today's show. What might the animals who share our lives be thinking about us? And what would they say if they finally had the microphone? And by the way, at the other microphone this morning is my amazing, lovely co-host, Aaron Clark. Good morning.
1: Good morning, Jeff. Peggy and I are sitting right here, and we are eager for today's conversation.
0: Well, yeah, let's start off with Peggy. If for just one day, Aaron, you could understand every thought that was going through her mind, what would you most want to know?
1: Oh, my gosh, you know that this is something that I would love to do. I got a bit of a glimpse into what Peggy was thinking, if you remember from one of our shows several months ago when we had the animal interpreter on. And, I mean, that was just so fascinating. So I think just like then, one of the first things that I would want to know is if Peggy's okay. You know, it's really disconcerting. As much as I love my dog, the fact that she can't tell me if she's hurting and how, I would love to hear that from her. And then I would love to hear what she likes to do most with me.
0: Well, obviously, it's those long walks you take her on, I'm sure.
1: Our hiking. Yeah, she really loves that. At least that's what the animal interpreter told me.
0: You know, and I think about, you know, with Bruno and Stella, when they were alive, Bruno would sit there in the hallway and I'd sometimes be in the kitchen. I'd look over and he'd just be sitting there and staring at me. He'd already eaten. He'd already gone for a walk. And I would just think, you know, he had this loving look. And yes, I'm putting, you know, a human perspective on this, but I would sit there and go like, what do you want? What's going on in your mind right now? He'd just sit there and stare at me. Now, I was in the kitchen, so it could have been food related, Aaron.
1: Of course. Whenever food is cooking, whenever a bag opens, Peggy is right there. So whether it's the smile that we interpret, or it's just that they're hungry, we know that food is something that motivates them, right?
0: Definitely, definitely.
1: So before we try to get inside the canine mind, let's catch up on a few stories from the animal world. So we've talked before at Animal Matters about animal testing and the dogs bred specifically for laboratories. Well, this week, the New York Times turns its attention to Marshall Bioresources in North Rose in upstate New York. The company breeds beagles along with other animals that are sold for use in scientific and medical research. It's a reminder that the animal testing debate is also about where those animals come from and how they live before they ever reach a lab. Marshall has faced growing scrutiny from animal advocates. Last month, the coalition submitted a referral to Wayne County authorities asking them to investigate allegations about the treatment and killing of dogs at the facility. Those were allegations, and no criminal charges have been filed against the company. Marshall denies mistreating its animals and says recent federal inspections found no violations. The issue drew a very public demonstration last month. Advocates completed a 207-mile march from Albany to Marshall's facility, calling for an end to breeding dogs for experiments and greater use of research methods that do not involve animals. Their argument is that scientific progress should also mean finding ways to spare animals from suffering. Marshall says animal studies still have a role in developing treatments for people and for pets, and that current alternatives cannot replace every kind of testing. That's part of the discussion we had on this show before. which tests still rely on animals, where alternatives are already being used, and how quickly research practices can change. So for us, the question at the center of this story is what responsibility we have to these dogs while that debate continues. Whatever someone's view of animal testing, the conditions in which animals are bred and cared for deserves close scrutiny.
0: Let's go to something a little lighter, or I'll say much, much, much lighter, because I've been kind of obsessed with this in the last week, watching all these videos. Of course, it's the season of the fat bear. A big bear with an even bigger fan club won Alaska's 2026 Fat Bear Week. The name is Backpack, also known as Bear 89, took the title at Katmai National Park and Preserve after more than 2.3 million votes were cast around the world. He beat runner-up Bear 910 by roughly 5,000 votes. Backpack got his name as a cub when he liked to ride it on his mother's back while she swam in the Brooks River, and his mother, Holly, was Fat Bear Week champion in 2019. So there is a family tradition here behind this win. Now about 20 years old, Backpack is weighing about 1,000 to 1,200 pounds. This year's contest included 16 bears in a bracket-style tournament, and Aaron, you know about tournaments as a runner. The public watched their seasonal transformations, voted for the bear that seemed most ready for winter. National Park Service says Fat Bear Week began in 2014 to celebrate the bear's remarkable seasonal change as they feed on salmon and build up the fat reserves they need to survive hibernation. And while one bear gets the crown, the larger story, Aaron, is about the ecosystem that makes their survival possible. The brown bears in the area depend on salmon, which is a keystone species in the park's interconnected web of life. And as one park ranger put it, every bear that has built enough reserves to make it through another winter is already a winner.
1: Oh, well, finally, here's a question for you. What really goes on inside a dog's mind? A recent Scientific Animal or American article, Scientific American article, reports that researchers are finding growing evidence that dogs have complex inner lives and understand far more about human communication than we once realized. One community science project followed 10,000 dogs across six continents as they used soundboard buttons that played words. The dogs' choices were generally purposeful rather than random, and some learned to use more than 100 buttons. Other research has found that dogs may mirror the blinking of people, and other dogs distinguish among words, voices, barks, and even languages, and respond differently to happy and sad human faces. The science is still developing, and a button or a head tilt does not give us a perfect translation, but the research suggests that dogs are paying close attention to us and that we may appreciate while we are still learning how closely we pay attention to them. And that leaves us with some irresistible questions. What do dogs make of our routines, our moods, and all the strange rules we impose? What do they think bath time is really about? Why do we leave the house without them and sometimes leave for hours? And what would they say about us if they could? That's the interesting thing. I would love to know what Peggy thinks about me.
0: Well, maybe we'll find out someday because, with AI advances, who knows? Okay, there is a new off-Broadway comedy that takes those questions and hands the answers to the dogs. It's called The Dog Show, Come Sit, Stay. It's built around a series of monologues performed from canine perspectives, giving voice to dogs' imagined thoughts and feelings, opinions, obsessions, from baths and car rides to police work, and yes, the social significance of sniffing another dog's behind. Directed by Richard Israel, the production begins performances next week, opens officially on October 18th for a limited run through about the end of November at the Triad Theater on West 72nd Street. And in a fitting twist, I love this part, each performance will offer two pairs of pooch seats, a chair for the person and a pet bed for the canine theater goer. The playwright is David Javerbaum, a 13-time Emmy Award winner and two-time Grammy Award winner. He spent 11 years as a writer, head writer, and executive producer of The Daily Show with Jon Stewart, created the social media phenomenon at the Tweet of God, which inspired the Broadway comedy An Act of God that starred Jim Parsons and later Sean Hayes. And his theater work also includes lyrics for the musical Cry Baby and the opening numbers for four Tony Awards broadcasts. I'm so excited about having him on. Let's bring him on. David Javerbaum, welcome to Animal Matters.
2: Thank you for having me. Really glad to be here.
0: Okay, main question. What first gave you the idea for the dog show, Come Sit Stay?
2: I have a dog, obviously, and I find myself constantly looking at the dog, looking at the dog, looking at me. And I think, like hundreds of millions of people who own pets, dogs, cats, I wonder what they're thinking, as you just said. Like, what are they thinking? How are they thinking, for that matter? And so you find yourself projecting your thoughts onto the dog. Everybody does that. And one day I had a nice epiphany, like, you know what? That would actually be a pretty good piece of theater, just to have a bunch of monologues for dogs. I mean, it's certainly rich enough. There's enough situation that dogs find themselves in and relationships with human beings. And it seemed like a real fun thing, something that would be a very G-rated thing the whole family could enjoy, and that I could get out some of my projections onto from Maggie, that's my dog, into the broader world.
1: David, you've done so much. Jeff just read off a bit of your bio. Why did you feel like this was the right time for you to bring this show to the stage?
2: It wasn't that I felt it was the right time. I just, you know, when I have inspiration, when the muse strikes, I just follow it. And this idea happened to come to me, and I thought it was a good idea. And I was surprised that it was unclaimed real estate, so to speak. But it was. So I planted my flag and said, I'm gonna do this. And writing it was just one of the great writing joys of my life. It came really easy and really fast. I actually wrote a lot more than was needed for the play because I was having so much fun.
0: And let me just jump in this. You mentioned Maggie. Tell us a little about Maggie, because obviously looking at Maggie and wondering what was going on in her mind really helped to shape this. How did you find Maggie? How did Maggie enter your life?
2: Maggie was originally my mother-in-law's dog, and she moved in, brought Maggie with her, which was great. We had a previous dog, Rosie, who unfortunately passed away. So Maggie, I don't want to say replaced her, but she became the dog in our house. And she's a Maltipoo, and I think she's about 11 pounds, and she's all white. And she has a very curious expression and a very curious face, which actually really inspired me because she's looking at everything like, what are you doing? Like, why are you in that room when you go to the bathroom when you have all of the outdoors to use? I don't get it. You know, like, why are you giving me a bath when I want to smell like dead bugs? I don't understand what you're doing. So that the whole play is from that perspective of like dogs trying to reckon with how humans see the world. And a lot of it is humorous like that. There's also some parts that are, I hope, very moving. About situations dogs find themselves in, like being seeing eye dogs, or in a really tough one, you know, being abandoned, or having like a little baby brother or sister move into the house. My next door neighbor has a wonderful dog named Norman, and we see him all the time, and they just have a new baby. And so he's the new big brother, and, you know, he's very excited to be the big brother. So there's just so many wonderful things that you can just see dogs doing, and I found it really fun to try to channel that.
1: You said that Maggie has inspired you, as has this other dog somewhat. How did you create the distinct voices and personalities for the different dogs in the show?
2: I just thought of them as human beings, which is what the point of the show is. I just thought of them as human beings and speaking like that, as I just did. But how would they see the world if they could use English and they're portrayed by human beings? And the human beings are not like on all fours barking this. They're just standing up and reading scripts. But like, for example, you know, there's a dog called Bubbles. He's the dog taking a bath. I just mentioned him. He hates taking a bath. We have a police dog named Rambo who takes a no-nonsense attitude. He's a German Shepherd. He was a K-9 unit, but he just got promoted to K-10. We have a bloodhound named Trace who will amaze the audience with his amazing ability to tell your life story just from sniffing you. So we have all these different, you know, individual dogs that are based on actual types. And it was just really fun to just picture them as human beings, as characters, and really no different from creating a human character.
1: Well, you are listening to Animal Matters on WBAI 99.5 FM New York and streaming live at WBAI.org. I'm your host, Erin Clark, and my co-host, Jeff Simmons, and I are talking with David Javerbaum, playwright of the new off-Broadway comedy, The Dog Show, Come Sit, Stay. Jeff, what is it about everyday canine behavior that offers such rich material for comedy?
0: Yeah, you know, I know. Oh, yeah. No, go ahead, David. Oh, yeah. You said Jeff, Aaron, and I was like, well, I would love to hear that from David because I have no idea. Go ahead, David.
2: Dogs are funny. I mean, I don't think it's hard to see that dogs are very funny. And it's just what they know about human beings and what they don't know and their similarities to us and their differences. And they're so adorable that they're not funny. They're funny in a very wholesome way, but still in a very interesting way. I guess kind of like the Muppets. Like they're not like threatening funny, but they're just weird funny and bizarre funny. And if you go to a dog park, which I do from time to time, and you see all the dogs running around, all different sizes, all different shapes, and all different personalities. That's the thing, is they all have different personalities. I couldn't do this with other animals. It's only the dogs that really have these distinct personalities, and everyone is different. And that's why you go to a house and, you know, oh, he's really friendly, or oh, he really likes to hoard things in the bathroom. Everyone has a different personality, and hopefully I'm going to be able to capture that broad variety in the show.
1: Jeff, are you jumping in?
0: I'll jump in because I'm listening to you, and I'm also thinking to David about, you know, my relationship with my two dogs. They passed a few years ago, but just, I have these fond memories often of just like having conversations with them and trying to understand like what was going on in their minds. And that's something you said is really true. They all have different personalities. Are there other dogs? Did you grow up with pets through your life? You know, tell us a little about your history with dogs through the years pre-Maggie.

0: in a very kind of aloof way, so that when you earned, when she climbed on you, you really felt like you earned it. She didn't give it away for nothing. And then we got the second dog, as I said, Maggie, and then unfortunately soon after that, Rosie passed. And Maggie is entirely different. She's got these curious eyes, and she looks around and like it just always wondering. Like she's always sitting there, looking up, looking at us with this look like I'm trying to figure out what you're doing. And I'm sure that's actually not what she's thinking, or probably not what she's thinking, but it's fun to project. And that's the basis of the whole piece, because I think hundreds of billions of people like to do the same thing onto their dogs.
1: Well, David, let's
0: You know,
1: talk about that. What can audiences expect when they come to see the production at the Triad Theater?
0: well, first of all, like I said, it's completely G-rated. Anybody in the family can come see it. You know, not only is it G-rated, but I think it'll be easier for kids because it's not one long play. It's a series of 24 different monologues, each one about, you know, some 2 minutes, some 5 minutes. So it's constantly changing. And you're going to see four people behind music stands, reading off a script. That's it. There's no props. There's one thing, and that is each dog has a picture of itself, himself or herself, overhead, a screen projection. So every time a dog comes on, the first thing you'll see is that projection. So you get a sense of, okay, this dog looks like this. This dog is doing this at this moment. And then at that moment, our actor or actress comes forward and begins speaking with like that dog. And that's really it. It's very, very simple.
2: So let me jump in. I'm curious because you mentioned there are different themes of each one of these 24 monologues. How did you strike that balance between themes of loyalty, love, or companionship or joy?
0: That's a very good question. That's a feel thing. It just, you know, how I have a thing where I like to do a lot of funny things at the beginning of anything I do, and then kind of sneak in the emotion at the end. It's kind of like that, but we also wanted to mix things up. So we have like, I would say, seven pieces that I would regard as sort of the emotional tent posts of the show. And we have them scattered like tent posts, you know, pretty evenly throughout the show. And then the rest of them are primarily comic. We didn't want it to get too heavy because it is the dog show. And I think you wouldn't expect a show called a dog show where the posters are a bunch of dogs popping their heads through the poster itself to be particularly heavy. But there are things in the show that I hope, like I said, are moving. You know, there's a thing about an older dog. There's a thing about I mentioned a couple, the big new big brother dog, the seeing eye dog who just can't believe it's good fortune that he has an owner who lets him do so many cool things, like helping her cross the street. Like he just thinks it's the coolest thing. So it's just different perspectives on dog life and how they would see things, which in some cases, you know, match what we think they might be thinking, and in some cases are totally different.
2: You know, you talk about how they might see things, and I'm wondering, as audience members then leave after the show is over, how do you hope maybe that this changes their perspective about the relationship between humans and our dogs?
0: I just hope the overall thing, and we kind of, this is kind of the moral, I kind of stated overtly at the very end, is that dogs are the best. I mean, dogs are just the best. That's the overall theme, is that dogs are the best. And I find that my love of dogs grows in inverse proportion to my love for the human race, honestly. So I'm really loving dogs these days, and they're just wonderful gifts that we have. So it's not so much one dog, it's the overall sort of effect of all of them that will make you, I believe, just appreciate just what a blessing they are.
1: Speaking of the audience, how did the idea for Pooch Seats come about, and what do you imagine it will be like to perform for an audience that includes dogs?
0: Well, first of all, I wish that I could say it was my idea. It's not. It's my wonderful producer, Mark Kaplan. It was his idea. We're going to have two dogs at each show. Now, the show hasn't started yet, so a question might be, are they going to behave themselves? Are they going to be good dogs during the show? That remains to be seen. I think they will be vetted and petted to make sure that everything is cool. I think it's a really

0: Cool idea. I think we are adding a thing where we refer to that fact at the beginning of the whole play on stage. I just think it's really neat. It's completely appropriate. They'll be placed in a place where the rest of the audience won't be staring at them the whole time because they're not the dogs I want people to look at. But at the same time, having the two dogs there kind of gives it the canine stamp of approval. And that's very important for our show.
1: So if these dogs are barking or making any other sounds, moving their paws, are the actors on stage going to be able to react to this, or would they just go on with their monologues?
0: Well, that's what I'm saying. We're not prepared yet. We're not sure what we're going to do. We have to figure this out. I think we're going to have them near the exits in the front on the extreme wings, so that if necessary, they will leave. We certainly hope that doesn't happen because we want them to be there. For one thing, we want them to be there so that afterwards we can talk to them about what we got right, what we got wrong. It's very important for us to be able to get feedback from the target audience, which of course is dogs. So hopefully they'll be able to sit through the show like good dogs and then be able to tell us afterwards, like, did you relate to this? Did you not relate to this? Et cetera, et cetera. How were the acoustics? Things like that.
1: Well, going back to the cast and also the director, Richard Israel,
0: He's
1: how
0: great,
1: have
0: the best, yeah.
1: bring these canine voices and their perspectives to the lives of these dogs on stage?
0: Well, every dog has to be differentiated. We have four actors, like I said, and so we have four tracks, meaning we've assigned each actor, a quarter of the monologues scattered throughout the night on the basis of a variety of, comic, serious, and who will match up best with each dog. And Richard's job is to really get them to go in deep on the case of those dogs who are really having an emotional speech, and then to really focus on the funny in the case of the dogs which are really funny. Obviously, I will be there to help with that because I'm a funny person, I hope. And it's just so simple. And we're also hoping that over the course of the run, we'll be able to attract some guests, some celebrity guests, to play the role of some of the dogs one night, two nights, a week. It's a vic because this was written, and it was very deliberately written this way, where in almost no other play is like this. You can step in almost day of and just see what you have to read. Read them out, read each one out for a few times, talk with our director about it, and do it that night. I wouldn't want to do it day of, but it's very, very simple to do that. And our hope is that we will get some guests to come in.
1: David, where can listeners find tickets and more information about this show? We would love to learn about your work as well.
0: Well, first of all, we're going to have a big announcement about the cast early next week, which we're just finalizing. Very excited about that. Our website is dogshownyc.com, which miraculously was available. So it's dogshownyc.com. You can buy tickets there, find out about the show there. It is on 72nd Street around the corner from Gray's Papaya, so you can have a pre-show meal of a papaya and a couple of hot dogs.
1: I was and
0: Although
1: a hot
0: given that the
1: dog.
0: show is about dogs, I would think the hot dogs might not be what you want to eat. It might feel weird. But it's around the corner from Gray's Papaya, and it's a great little theater. And I encourage everybody to go see it and bring their friends, bring their family. It's really a feel-good piece.
1: Well, David Jabberbaum, thank you for being with us today. I have a feeling that my Peggy would love to see this and have plenty to say after seeing the show. So we'll have to find out if we can get in. I don't know if she would be an appropriate dog, though, to have one of those pooch seats.
0: I could talk to the general manager and see if I could sneak Peggy in. I'll see what I can do.
1: Maybe this is part of the reason why we love our dogs, because I mean, you wouldn't dare going somewhere without them. So that's why I'm thinking about bringing Peggy. But I don't know, her behavior sometimes when she's in crowded situations is hard to decipher or to determine. But we spend so many years learning about dogs and their expressions, their routines, but they always keep a little mystery for themselves. So now we want to hear from you. What does your animal do? What have you learned to interpret the look, sound, or ritual that tells you exactly what is coming next and what behaviors still leave you completely mystified? Have you ever been certain you knew what your pet wanted only to discover that you had it completely wrong? Give us a call, and then after the break, we'll hear from you. Call us at 212-209-2877. That number is 212-209-2877. 209-2877.
2: David, I want to thank you so much for joining us today, and we'll remind listeners at the end about where to go and give them more information. Thanks again for being with us today, David.
0: Thanks for having me. Really appreciate it.
2: And folks, my Bruno and Stella really could have filled an entire act of this show because I suspect I would have discovered that I was never really the star of my own household, just really a dependable member of the supporting cast. Okay, we're going to take a break, Erin and I. And if you just tuned in, this is Animal Matters on WBAI 99.5 FM New York. We're also streaming live at WBAI.org. I'm your host, Jeff Simmons, joined by Erin Clark. And after the short musical break, when we return, the phone lines are yours. Tell us how you make sense of your animal's behavior, or maybe the one thing you wish your animal could explain to you. We'll be right back.

0: 99.5 FM New York. And if you're on the go this morning, we're streaming live at WBAI.org. That was Andra Day's Rise Up. In our first half, we explored what science is beginning to reveal about dogs' inner lives, from soundboard communication and reciprocal blinking to the way their brains respond to human emotion. Then we spoke with Emmy and Grammy-winning playwright David Jarabaum about The Dog Show, Come Sit, Stay. That's his new off-Broadway comedy that imagines what dogs would tell us if we could finally hear their side of the relationship. So now we want to hear your stories. What signal from your pet have you learned to read perfectly or think you're reading perfectly? What odd habit do you still struggle to understand? And if your animal could answer just one question, what would you ask? Call us because the lines are open. That number is 212-209-2877. You know, as we were talking to David, Jeff, I was thinking about some of the other behaviors that Peggy has that I would love to just know about. You know, one of them that amazes me is she can seemingly tell time when it comes to food. I have an automatic feeder that goes off at 7 in the evening because sometimes I'm not home around that time and I want to make sure that she gets fed around roughly 12 hours after she got fed in the morning. So usually I walk her and feed her by around 7 in the morning, unless it's on the weekend. We haven't gone out for a walk yet, so she hasn't had her morning meal. But whether I'm home or not and have the automatic feeder on, a couple of minutes before 7 o'clock, and I'm not talking about, 6:30 or 6:40. I mean, maybe like from about 6:56 or so, Peggy will sit right in front of the automatic feeder. She knows that it's going to. And the interesting thing about it, also, I have it on slow feeder method so that she's not gobbling down all of her food so quickly. So obviously, if it's an automatic feeder, well, not obviously, but since it's an automatic feeder, it doesn't have one of those like little squiggly patterns to slow her eating down. It actually feeds her over 15 minutes. And she knows that she hasn't gotten all her food in the first bit of disbursement. And so she will sit there for about the 15 minutes and wait for the food to come down. I have no idea how she knows what time it is, no matter if it's daylight savings time or not.
1: And oh, good. That's actually what I was going to say to you next, which is I want you to watch this closely as we fall back in a few weeks, because with daylight saving, I'm curious with the light changing too, because I always thought with some of my dogs also, as it got lighter, that's when they knew, okay, time to maybe wake up. So really curious if with the change in time, if something changes in Peggy's behavior.
0: I've had Peggy now for about a little over 5 years, and I've had the feeder maybe three, and the same behavior every year, all year long. It's really very interesting.
1: Wow.
0: Callers, if
1: So
0: your dog has any weird or interesting perks, like to hear your experiences as well. Again, those you can call us at 212-209-2877, 212-209-2877. And Jeff, I feel like there was something else you wanted to add there.
1: No, I just was going to give the phone number as well. I've got a few moments. You've got another, what, 13 or so minutes, folks. You know, curious if Mike from Staten Island is tuned in today. Maybe you're having a conversation with your dog right now, Mike. But if not, call us and tell us what you think your dog is thinking. 212-209-2877. I know we have some time. So there is another story we didn't get to in the first half of the show. I wanted to make sure I brought up for our listeners because it is something we have talked about before on the show. The state, New York State, just recently announced a new conservation roadmap, Erin, and that's going to be aimed at helping hundreds of animal species over the next decade. The state's Department of Environmental Conservation says it has finalized what it calls the Wildlife Action Plan, and that covers us through 2035 and is going to guide efforts to protect vulnerable species and the habitats that they depend on. And the numbers just really show the scale of this challenge because they assessed 920 wildlife species in the state, and then the state identified 570 of them that are being in the greatest need of conservation. And that includes 147 that are considered high priority for the first time. The plan also looked at 269 plant species too. Researchers examined population trends and habitats and threats so they could determine where conservation work was most needed. And the DEC commissioner said that the goal is to act before species become so rare that restoring their populations become incredibly difficult, also expensive. Now, the plan follows more than 2 years of work with conservation partners and other stakeholders, and updating it really helps our state stay eligible for federal wildlife grants. Being included in the plan doesn't automatically give a species new legal protections, but instead, this helps to guide research and monitoring and conservation work. And for those highest priority animals, the state warns that without any action over the next decade, their populations could fall dramatically to critically low levels in New York. So for anyone, by the way, who's listening and wants to learn more about which animals need help, the complete plan and individual species assessments are available on the DEC website. That's at dec.ny.gov. When you get onto that website, just search for State Wildlife Action Plan. And Aaron, this really is a reminder that protecting wildlife starts with understanding how animals are doing and acting while there really is still time to help them recover. And folks, again, if you are listening right now, you want to share a story with us, if you want to tell us what you think is going on in your dog's or your cat's mind, call us at 212-209-2877. This is Animal Matters, your weekly show about animals in our homes and in our communities. I'm your host, Jeff Simmons, joined by Aaron Clark. And Aaron, as we talk about this, I heard what you said about Peggy maybe not being the best theater goer, but it made me also think of, like, I could not have brought my dogs because they would just see a picture of a dog on stage and start barking.
0: As we were talking about these pooch seats, you may or may not know I'm a football fan, and last year, I don't know if they do this every year, but I remember seeing a game. I don't remember what team it was, but it was a dog day, and folks were invited to bring their dogs to the stadium. And I remember the camera panning across the field in the stadium, and there were so many people sitting in the stands with different types of dogs, big dogs, little dogs. And I just thought, how cute to have your dog at the game. I'm a Steelers fan, even though I live in New York. That's a story for another day. So Peggy has her Steelers jersey, and I would have loved to bring her to a game, but I could just not imagine her sitting in a stadium with hundreds of thousands of
1: Oh,
0: people,
1: yes.
0: thousands of people, and then other dogs as well. Wow, that would have been a lot.
1: So I know we have some callers, Aaron. You want to take the first one?
0: I have two callers, but before we take on one of those calls, I just wanted to share a note that one of our longtime listeners called in to let us know that today is the blessing of the animals at St. John Divine. So if you would love to have your dog blessed, go on over to St. John Divine because today is the day of blessing for animals. And
1: That
0: now,
1: starts, yeah, that starts at 10:30 in the morning, and then there's an outdoor pet blessings usually around noon. I just wanted to point that out. I'll get some more details for the end of the show. Aaron?
0: yeah, so we have two callers online waiting to speak with us. So, caller number one, what's your name and where are you calling from?
2: Good morning, guys. It's Michael from Staten Island. How you guys doing?
1: Oh, yeah, Mike.
2: Yes, as you can see, I am talking to my dogs as we speak.
0: Yes, we can hear the barking.
2: Yes. So you asked the question of what would we want to ask our dogs if we could, and my wife and I both came up with the same exact answer. Would the only thing we'd ask them is if they're happy.
0: Yeah.
2: That's the only thing I'd want to know. And we're actually, I had a quick minute to call in because we are actually off to the blessing of the animals as we speak.
1: Oh.
0: Well, enjoy. And thank you for calling as always, Mike.
2: Thank you, guys. Have a great Sunday.
1: And you as well. And I know we have another caller, so let's bring that person on the line. You are on Animal Matters. Welcome. What's your name and where are you calling from?
3: Hi, good morning. It's Gary from New York and Florida. We had a dog, unfortunately, has departed a few years ago, but we had a very curious habit. He was a rescue dog. His name was Lodi. And he would, as soon as we got him home, look for the first big pillow he could find. He was about 15 pounds, a small dog, crawl under the pillow and walk around the house with a pillow on top of him. Everybody came to our house, thought we had a pillow with legs. And it used to just literally stay under a pillow. If he could get under a rug, he would do that. I suspect that this was some, you know, reflection of his previous life, which wasn't great. But I wish he could have spoken to us and told us why he felt the need to be under a pillow at all. Just picture a giant bed pillow, and he would somehow balance it on his back and head. You couldn't see him. You would just see some paws walking around the house with a pillow.
0: Oh, my goodness. What a cute memory to have.
3: Yeah, we have a lot of pictures of him doing that, and it was hysterical. Just the fact that he could do it was amazing. But, you know, we always used it. My wife and I would say, it would be great if he could talk and tell us, you know, what's going on here, you know. But that was our Lodi story.
1: Wow. Mike, I want to thank you. Thank you for calling in. We appreciate it.
3: Okay, thank you. Bye.
1: Thank you. And folks, if you want to call in as well, 212-209-2877, 212-209-2877. Want to also give a shout out to Judith. Sean in the studio, let us know. You're the person who called to remind Aaron and I about the pet blessing taking place at Cathedral of St. John the Divine. Again, folks, that happens this morning, starting at, well, worship service is 10:30 in the morning to 11:45, and the pet blessings, pet blessings outside starting at around noon. The Cathedral of St. John the Divine is at 1047, that's a little north of where I used to live, 1047 Amsterdam Avenue, that's at West 112th Street in Manhattan. And it celebrates the 800th anniversary of St. Francis of Assisi's passing underneath the Gaia art installation. The formal indoor procession of exotic animals has been replaced this year, apparently, but everyday pets and companion animals are warmly welcomed inside the cathedral and on the lawn for blessings. And just folks, you need to know, it is free. No advance passes are required. Aaron, I never did that with my dogs. I don't know if that's something Peggy would, well, given what you said about Peggy, maybe not being, maybe being a bit loud or unruly, I'm using my word there, around large crowds, if that's something that Peggy would enjoy or not.
0: You know, I don't think that she's unruly. I just think that, and I got some confirmation when she had our set, when we had our session with the interpreter, that she just doesn't get along with curly haired dogs. Remember the
1: That's right.
0: They don't like Peggy. It's not her. We walked past a couple of them in the neighborhood. I think there are at least two that are in my building, and she's fine. And then they see her and they bark at her, and she feels like she needs to have a response. And then, you know, it's a tug of war to get her and the other dogs away from each other. She's not a dog that will bite another dog. She won't fight, but she just has a little lip.
1: Wow, folks. And we want to give you, we've got a few more moments for any other callers who'd like to call in at 212-209-2877. I really am happy that we heard from Gary and from Mike. But anyone else who would like to call, the phone lines are still open. While we're waiting, I do want to bring up, I want to thank the many listeners, as well as the unions that stepped up during our fund drive. It started during the summer. It continued post Labor Day to get to $200,000. Well, the station manager, Bob Henley, joined me, Aaron, on my show on Thursday to just announce officially that we surpassed the $200,000 goal. Took us a little longer than we had hoped, but we did stress. The bills always keep piling up. So that $200,000 really significantly helped us. I want to thank all the listeners and unions that helped us get past that finish line. But the bills, as I said, keep piling up. So if you've got a few moments, and you can go to WBAI.org and you can make a donation, that will help us as we move ahead. The other thing I just want to say is those listeners who have contacted Aaron or me and let us know they became BAI buddies in the name of this show, we deeply appreciate it. When we do get word of this and we know that people have said it's okay to say their name on the air to thank them, we will do that. And when people have messaged me directly and told me they've done this, I've asked them that too. So when that happens, I am going to give shout outs to those folks who become BAI buddies. What does that mean? I'm a buddy of my other show. That's how I kind of started with BAI some time ago, where I started to co-host City Watch. I put it right on my credit card. That's what you can do. You can go to the BAI website or go to buddy.wbai.org, and you will be able to set it up on your credit card. You give a contribution of, say, $15 or $20 a month. All of that adds up. Okay, I believe we have another caller on the line. So let's bring that person on as our final call of the show. You are on the air on Animal Matters. What's your name and where are you calling from? And I understand you have a new topic you want to bring up.
4: If you're talking to me, my name is Linda. I'm from New York.
1: Yes, that's you.
4: I'm concerned about birds that are flying into the window panes. A billion birds a year are killed. The bird people are asking to turn your lights down at night, especially when they're flying south as they are now. So that's just something I wanted to bring to your attention.
1: Oh, and Linda, thank you. We actually talked about this, and I also know that this was a very, very bad issue in Chicago, which is when we first addressed it. And when we had on an author some time ago, she talked about a dedicated bird watcher. She talked about how she was even part of the group that advocated for the Tribune and Lights 9/11 to be turned off temporarily because birds could also get caught in them as well. This is something, you know, that's always troubled me, and I'm glad that you've brought this up, because I think people, it's not even just about turning off the lights, it is also about making sure that at least in Chicago, what they did is for the facade, they had developed some type of architectural aspect that the birds would be able to see, so that they would not fly into those windows. This is something that I think, I'm glad you're bringing it up, Linda. This is something that maybe periodically Aaron and you and I can also find ways to incorporate this into the show too, as a reminder to folks.
0: Yeah, absolutely.
4: And if I may add, there's a meeting this week, and I couldn't find the exact time, that New York may be passing some kind of bird protection statute that would require either that the windows be changed, or, as you're suggesting, that they put something on the window so the birds don't fly into them. But thank you very much for your concern.
1: Thank you. And, Erin?
0: And just say thank you, Linda, for calling in. We love when our listeners call in or reach out to us via email or social media with things that are going on, just like Judith called telling us about the blessing of the animals today. This is a two-way street, folks. We want you, of course, to spend part of your Sunday with us listening to the show, but we also want you to contact us. Animal Matters is a conversation. It's a conversation that continues even between our broadcasts. So you can share your animal stories, you can share your show ideas and your reactions with us on Facebook, Instagram, and on X. So on X, we are Animal Matters NY. On Instagram and on Facebook, we are Animal Matters WBAI. And we want to stress that we do read these emails that come into the station. We do read the messages on Instagram, Twitter, and Facebook. And we really do take into account all of the things that you tell us. A couple of our shows over the last couple of weeks have been because you, the viewers or the listeners, I should say, have told us that this is what you want to hear. Right, Jeff?
1: Yeah, I agree. And by the way, Linda, if you're still listening, I just looked it up quickly because I knew that this had not passed yet. And so maybe this is what you were referring to. Flacco's Law. Remember we did that episode on Flacco with the film that had come out over the summer. It's also known as the Lights Out Bill, that's aimed at preventing bird collisions by dimming night lighting. The council member that is sponsoring this is Harvey Epstein, who we've had on the show before. I'm going to reach out to his office to find out a little more about the status of this and next steps, Linda, so we can report back to you on another episode on this. I will be back this Thursday at 5 o'clock with my other show, City Watch. My guest is going to be Afia Atamensa. She's New York City's chief equity officer and commissioner of the mayor's office of equity and racial justice. We're discussing the city's first citywide racial equity plan, why it matters, what it can mean for New Yorkers across our diverse communities. And next week, Aaron and I are going to be back with you. Two very different stories about the bonds between people and animals. And in the first half of the show, we'll speak with Paul Bochner about Penelope, A Love Story. This is a moving book I just finished recently about an injured, abandoned fawn who appeared outside of his Hudson Valley home, and then the trust that grew between them while she remained wild and free.
0: And then in our second half, we'll talk with Kurt Sass, Pet Access Coordinator at Community Access. Pet Access helps community access tenants experience the companionship of animals by supporting responsible adoption, bringing therapy animals into its buildings, and helping pet care more affordable for people who might otherwise be unable to have a pet.
1: So today's show began with a really playful question. What if we could hear what our animals are thinking? We may never get a word-for-word translation, but every time we slow down, we observe them, respect what they are communicating, we understand them a little more, not only about them, but about patients, trust, and ourselves. Animal advocate Roger Karras once said that dogs are not our whole life, but they make our lives whole. The least we can do in return is really stay curious about their lives, listen closely to what they tell us without words, and give them the care and love and compassion they deserve. Thank you all so much for being with us today. I want to thank our guest, David Javerbaum, for being with us to talk about the new show at the Triad Theater that's going to be opening up in previews next week. Keep listening to the animals around you. Their voices are there, even when they do not sound like ours. So with that, I want to thank you all for tuning in to listen to the show. Aaron, wonderful to have us both on again today. And I'm wishing you all a happy Sunday.
0: Bye, everyone.

0: Good morning. You're tuned to 99.5 FM WBAI in New York. Animal Matters came to you live over listener-sponsored, non-commercial Pacifica Radio, WBAI in New York. Coming up at 10 o'clock is Caribbean Voices and Beyond with Isaac Ferguson. 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
1: And while he's thanking those folks, let me take this opportunity to thank all of you, our listeners and support staff, our contributors, our interns, the volunteers, producers, and the entire crew that works countless hours to bring WBAI into your lives.

morning, everybody. 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And by the Caribbean community, I mean the many, many people who from the Caribbean have made New York their homes, and also Caribbean people still living out on the islands in the Caribbean diaspora. But we also look at immigration matters and all of the matters relevant to immigrants and Caribbean people in particular are struggling for survival here in this U.S. of A. This morning, we're going to be talking about the crisis facing professional drivers in New York City, and especially that special segment of professional drivers, the yellow cab driver, yellow medallion taxi cab drivers. They are once again in a big crisis. This has been a brutal summer for yellow medallion taxi cab operators, in that they are now facing, well, in addition to gasoline having skyrocketed to between $4.35 and $4.50 a gallon, you have a situation where they're facing brutally high medallion payment costs. These medallions are not cheap. They're hundreds of thousands of dollars. Drivers who buy them individually have high debt and big payments. Also, drivers who, they have the program called a lease to drive or lease to own, where you lease and you make payments, which could be anywhere from $800 to $1,000 a week. And you pay that until you eventually pay off the principal debt on that medallion. And then the medallion becomes your own. Medallion, of course, is the license that allow you to operate a yellow taxi cab on the streets of New York City. They're limited by law. And if you want one, you have to purchase one from an individual who owns one, or purchase it from one of these garages that were formed many years ago, who own hundreds of those medallions and who operate things like the lease-to-own programs. And many of them still operate fleets on the streets. Well, high debt, falling income. Gosh, yellow cab now face competition from over 84,000 app-dispatched vehicles operated by companies like Uber and Lyft. You used to have many more of them. You used to have VIA and others here. Many of those companies, for the same reasons, became unprofitable, fell by the wayside, and were quickly cannibalized by Uber and Lyft. So Uber and Lyft are the biggies here now, operating 84,000 livery vehicles, dispatching to 84,000 livery vehicles on the streets, providing employment for, oh gosh, at least twice as much drivers. So with that type of competition, the 13,000 or so yellow cab drivers on the streets of New York City are fighting for their very lives. This high debt, falling income, and the escalating cost of living, the cost of insurance, the cost of gasoline, are food for their families. Many of the drivers are the main breadwinners for their families, and so on. So this is a situation where we saw, about four or five drivers literally die behind the wheel during the course of this summer. They literally handcuffed to the steering wheel. They fierce hours. Then on top of that, the enormous hodgepodge, a patchwork of streets and regulations. They're putting huge concrete pieces of what they call bus stops in the middle of the street. Some of the streets you can't even get down the street. Instead of people being picked up on the curb, now you have them being picked up by the buses, stopping in the middle of the street and backing up traffic, sometimes quarter mile. They call this traffic calming. They call this, I don't know what they're calling it, but it's a mess, and it's extremely difficult for a driver to even be able to read all of the signs and markings just to go two blocks in certain places in this city today. I used to be a professional taxi cab driver. And when I go into Manhattan or go into Fordham Road or go into Jamaica, Queens, and I'm on Jamaica Avenue or something,
I'm asking myself, how the hell did I do this? How could I even begin to drive a taxi cab in this mess today if I had to be out there driving? So some of these problems and how this is trapping drivers and how taxi cab drivers are just getting heart attacks and so stressed out, and some of them have to pull aside and sleep right there in the car and wake back up and continue driving and that kind of thing. And we're going to talk about this with the president of the New York Taxi Workers Alliance, by Ravi Desai. It's always a pleasure having her here. Brilliant leader who has created this Taxi Workers Alliance along with a few supporters since the 90s, and has been very effective in throwing a spotlight on the issues and in fighting many, many battles in support and in help of the New York professional chauffeurs and taxi drivers. So we're going to have her here in a little while to talk about these, about that. But before we get to that, I want you all to know and to remember that one of the world's greatest entertainers have passed. We're talking about Slinger Francisco, the man who became globally famous as the Mighty Sparrow. The Mighty Sparrow took the music of the Caribbean, and calypso is the original music that evolved in the Caribbean once folks from all over Africa were brought here and thrown together on slave plantations in the Caribbean diaspora and had to find a common language and a common way of communicating with each other, passing information to each other, and even singing together to ease the toil as they worked on the plantations. And that's where the calypso evolved. And as a young man, when I was coming up, I was able to see all of the greats at carnival time. The Calypsonian was like the street journalist of that time. And I was blessed to be writing that with my pop and going to the Calypso tents and all that. And the man emerged called the Mighty Sparrow, who sort of brought Calypso into the modern age, into the pop world, where it's both the combination of the political that was already there and the community education, which was from the beginning part of the, and the purpose for the calypso. But he brought virility and sexuality and all the things that spoke to such a broader aspect of our personal relationships, and was great and knew it. He knew he had all of these things, and that was what made him so great. And he was able to project it, since he was one of the most extraordinary stage presences. The way he walked, the way he moved, the way he smiled, everything when he walked onto a stage was about projecting that, entertaining, reaching that audience. And I've been backstage with maybe 1,000 different entertainers, all of them famous and popular and some of the best in the world. I've been blessed working as a journalist and working as a person creating shows like the Caribbean Music Awards, covering carnivals around the world for magazines and so on, and covering musical events all over for Billboard magazine and others, Vibe magazine. I've been able to see them, and few can step in the shoes of the Mighty Sparrow. So we're gonna play two songs. Today there'll be a memorial service for Mighty Sparrow out here in Lords and Queens. I will be attending after my show. I want to play two songs. The great Sean Rhodes, my engineer there, and our anchor and many of these shows will give us a nice mix of two of Sparrow's songs now. And then after that, I'm going to bring on by Ravi Desai with Taxi Workers Alliance, because we have so many important things. Sometimes it's hard to even have one day of just pure entertainment. There's so many critical things going on in the community today that we have to mix it up. Okay, here's the Mighty Sparrow with Dan is the Man in the Van and Memories.

0: The things they teach me, I should be a block-headed mule.
1: How will it
0: teach you? Tell me Pussy L finished his work long ago,
2: and now he rests in Antin.
0: Solomon and Gandhi was

0: Good morning, Barabi Desai, president of the Taxi Workers Alliance. How are you, my lady?
1: Good morning, Isaac. Thank you. How are you?
0: I'm wonderful. I'm wonderful. You know, it's always very special to have you here because of all the unions, perhaps only the 1199 SEIU, the Healthcare Workers Union, represents as broad a conglomerate of immigrant peoples. How many different immigrant peoples you think belong to the New York Taxi Workers Alliance, Barabi?
1: Oh gosh, definitely over 100 different countries. You know, TLC data, Taxi Limousine Commission data, has shown that among yellow cab drivers, 94% are immigrants, and among Uber and Lyft drivers, 92% of immigrants. So people that were born outside of the U.S.
0: Wow. So, you know, it's always, as an immigrant myself, and I'm a naturalized citizen. I've been here for quite some time. I came here as a young man, and I went in the military for a number of years. Once I got out of the military and I came into New York, it was straight into a yellow cab. I started driving the yellow cabs. And at that time, it was a bootstrap industry. Mainly students. I checked right into college and I started driving, and it was mainly students, part-timers, people who come into town who want to hustle some money for a month or two. The graduates were just there, about 13,000 or so. About 2,500 of that was privately owned. The rest were garage operated, fleet operated. But there was enough interest and there was enough demand for people to be able to fill those seats. Two shifts a day. One driver rode the day shift beginning 5 a.m. to 5 p.m. usually, and one driver drives the night shift. And you had hobos and people who just wanted to be left alone and didn't want to be in an office situation. They would be coming in to drive in the night or on the weekends or whatever. It was a true bootstrap industry. I watched it evolve into an industry after the 80s, and a lot of immigrants began coming in, especially from India. The Indian diaspora, Bangladesh, the difficulties in those places drove the immigrants here, and they begin to come in and apply for taxi and limousine licenses, and the business begin to change. It begin to be a business of breadwinners, head of families, working to elevate themselves, to pay for schooling for their kids, and so on. So the business changed, and with that, many different challenges came about. Coming right down to the Giuliani era, when demand for more medallions, demand for more cars in the street, I saw the city itself beginning to speculate in medallions by releasing more additional medallions over the amount that was limited by law, and speculating and causing the prices to skyrocket. And by the time Bloomberg

0: change when everything was put on the driver after the Bloomberg era. By the Bloomberg era, they began to lease cars. And what happened to drivers was that all of the expenses, insurance, repairs, gasoline, everything was put on the driver. Barabi, you know that. Tell us a little bit about the impact that had and how it led us to where we are today.
1: Yes, no, that's right, Isaac. I mean, the change really from the commission system that you described, where, you know, they used to say if you had a bad day, the boss had a bad day because the meter was split. Meanwhile, the companies would pay for gasoline and other expenses. That's what really happened in the 80s. And where drivers went from being commission employees to lease drivers who are considered independent contractors. And yes, during the Bloomberg era is really when the speculation set in terms of the value of the medallion. And don't forget that all of that actually happened at the same moment in time that many, you know, was really inflated by the city officials themselves. There was a Pulitzer Prize winning New York Times, investigation on this, essay on this. That speculation and inflation of the medallion value happened simultaneously with the introduction of Uber and Lyft practically unregulated into the industry. And so what we've seen, especially in the last 13 years, is a very painful and, you know, just tragic race to the bottom, you know, where increasingly the expenses have been on the shoulders of the drivers. You know, the profits have been privatized, and the expenses and the risks have been socialized across the driver workforce.
0: So, would you say that that has led inexorably to where we are now, in that the driver is literally handcuffed to the wheel, mm-hmm. Able to barely make enough? What the driver is taking, about $300 a day, if you're lucky, and then your payment for your medallions run alone might be $800 a week. And then you have to buy food, buy gas, do repairs, pay insurance, pay rent for your house, gone.
1: Exactly. And you know, the thing is that because these expenses are volatile, right? So you look at gasoline. I mean, under the war economy, we've seen inflation really skyrocket, and especially a cost like gasoline, where there's, you know, been so much speculation around, it's remained volatile, and it's what drivers have to pay for. And so there's no steady cash flow. First, I mean, this work is seasonal on top of that, and other, you know, global events impact the ability of drivers to earn a living. I mean, simply because airlines, you know, air travel, as well as tourism in particular, are impacted. And then, you know, after the pandemic, you still have many people that are working remotely, which changed the kind of the makeup of the economy within Manhattan itself in terms of the travel. Many people also ended up buying their own private vehicles. And so for the yellow cab sector, we've seen that there just hasn't been complete bounce back yet. You know, it's only been 85% bounce back since COVID. Uber and Lyft as companies have bounced back faster. Drivers as a whole returned to the city post-COVID faster than the ridership did. And today, what we're seeing in the latest numbers is, you know, Uber and Lyft collectively are dispatching more trips. So the companies are making more from higher number of trips that they're dispatching. But the number of trips per driver, whether yellow cab, you know, or Uber or Lyft drivers, that per trip driver, you know, per driver trip number has really come down. That along with expenses continuing to climb under inflation has, you know, really stifled drivers' income. And again, Isaac, the hardest part about this industry has been we just keep returning to crisis. You know, we win we won in a raise for drivers, and then a couple of months later, you know, the historic inflation started.

0: to set in, and drivers start to see their expenses go up. And so, and then you had the Adams administration issue essentially 10,000 new vehicle plates, which again saturated the streets. You will
1: That's navy
0: remember,
1: plates, right?
0: yes, EV plates for Uber, primarily for Uber and Lyft use. And so that meant that, 2024, we saw a tremendous crisis for Uber and Lyft drivers, where you had what were called lockouts, where the companies were taking drivers off the app in order to artificially inflate the percentage of time that the drivers appeared to be busy so that they could get away with paying drivers less money. And that was because you had oversaturation, you had 10,000 new plates on the streets. We call them plates, but new cars on the streets. There was less work for every driver, and so every driver was less busy. And in according to Taxi and Limousine Commission regulation, the companies then would have had to pay drivers more on every trip in order to make up for that empty time.
1: And they
0: Well,
1: didn't.
0: to mask that empty time, the companies started to, take the drivers offline and only put them back on the app when there was enough work for them. And so we've just been, and then in the middle of all of that, on the yellow cab side, you had the imposition of a third MTA tax, which, I mean, yellow cab drivers, probably turn over about 15 to, $17,000 a year in taxes, three taxes to the MTA from the gross fares that they collect. So it's just, one thing after another for this very massive workforce, one of the largest private sector workforces. I mean, in the month of July, for which we have the latest full data, you had 120,000 New Yorkers who drove, a Taxi and Limousine Commission licensed vehicle, whether yellow cab, green cab, livery, Uber, Lyft, who of course are the vast majority, corporate black car, lux limo vehicles. 120,000 workforce. It's massive workforce, and it is time to bring them out of generational poverty and to bring some benefits on this job.
1: You all have fought the activations. What is the could you update us on that aspect for a little bit? I also want you to update us on your health and wellness campaign, but let's start with the deactivation fight.
0: Yeah, so the deactivation fight, I think many will remember, we had a 3-year fight. Deactivations is the fancy word for when these gig companies like Uber and Lyft fire you. They call it a deactivation. You've been deactivated from the app. And drivers, as they pay to go to work every day, they started a negative. And so sometimes you've invested $80,000 into a vehicle, and the first shift that you go to work, you can't go on your app. It turns out they've deactivated you. They will fire you without, any just cause reasoning, without any notice, and without the right to an independent appeal, an appeal process that is not controlled by the country, by the companies themselves. And so our union won a law, Local Law 52, after a 3-year fight. It was sponsored by Councilman Shekhar Krishnan, and the drivers led a very valiant, courageous fight for 3 long years, where so many of our members, including like Brother Saif Aizo, I'll just never forget. I always say that Brother Saif's speeches throughout that campaign were the soundtrack of that campaign, where drivers really spoke their pain to power and won a historic law to create comprehensive protections against unfair firings. This was basically a civil rights, a workers' rights fight. That was a civil rights fight. It was really about due process. So you'd have the right to a notice, you'd have a right to defend yourself, a right to an independent appeal. Well, the law, We won it finally. I mean, Eric Adams vetoed it. We were able to get the council, current council, and Speaker Julie Menin's leadership to override that veto. Of course, the mayor was one of our biggest supporters to override that veto.
1: Ma'am and Danny.
0: Mayor Mamdani.
1: All right, okay.
0: But the companies, right on the eve of when that law was about to go into effect, Uber and Lyft sued in court. And so there's a federal lawsuit. They essentially sued saying that the law violated their constitutional rights, that under the Constitution, these companies have a contract, that these companies have a contract with the workers, and under the Constitution, they have certain rights regarding those contracts. So, namely, the courts would look at if there's a contract challenge, the courts would look to see, for example, did the government overstep its authority in enacting this law? Did they substantially impair or change the contract? Did they have a proper record, like from public hearings that they examined? And did they in that record, right, did they also establish that this is to the benefit of a public good, of something in a larger here? Well, the judge actually found that yes, there was impairment on the contract, but also that there was also a very good public record here. But he ruled essentially that deactivated drivers were too narrow of a workforce and did not represent enough of a public good. And so he granted a temporary, Judge Woods granted a temporary, injunction, a stay order, so the city was not able to implement the law as expected during this summer. But the city of New York did appeal. About a month ago, they did submit an appeal, which we were very pleased to see. They're appealing the injunction. And then, Isaac, a couple of weeks ago, there was a large coalition of 17 entities that filed an amicus brief in support of the city's appeal of this very misguided injunction by the
1: Misguided, totally
0: courts.
1: misguided.
0: And the amazing thing here is leading the pack on the amicus was our state attorney general, the highest legal officer in the state of New York. Letitia James filed an amicus in this case. And, there were other 15 other organizations like, Legal Aid Society, Legal Services, Asian American Legal Defense and Education Fund, Latino Justice, Puerto Rican Legal Defense and Education Fund, Mobilization for Justice, the NELA, which is the National Employment Lawyers Association, the New York affiliate, and the New York Legal Assistance Group. They all joined the legal assistance organizations to file the amicus. And then, of course, our union, the Taxi Workers Alliance, filed an amicus. And we were joined by the International Brotherhood of Teamsters, Region 9A of the United Auto Workers, the Worker Justice Project, which also organizes Los Deliveristas Unidos, and Align, which is the Alliance for Greater New York. So these labor organizations joined in our union, the Taxi Workers Alliance, in our amicus. And then there was a fourth amicus, which was filed by a coalition of law school attorneys led by Zephyr Teachout at Fordham University, Professor Shamthuli Huck, Professor Jennifer Gordon, Professor Vina Dubal, all like real national experts on constitutional law, on labor law, on antitrust law as well. So this was an incredible showing of support for the drivers for
1: What
0: this.
1: I'm getting, Barabi, is you couldn't get another profession, another profession that inspires this type of community action. and support. And it's because the taxicab industry is so much about communities, so much about workers, so much about families. Am I right or wrong?
0: Absolutely. And when you consider, as you were pointing out earlier, I mean, we call ourselves the working class United Nations, I mean, it's such a diverse workforce, ethnically, religiously. We have one of the largest Muslim and Sikh workforces in the country. We speak one language of struggle in our union and, across this workforce. And we are a very public workforce. And, in terms of the struggle and movement work, right, Isaac,
1: yeah.
0: We've been on the forefront. We've been on the forefront when, 40 years ago, under globalization, industries started to switch from employment to independent contractorship. And, we were on the forefront then. We were on the forefront, a decade and a half ago as the gig economy started to settle into our economy. We remain on the forefront of that fight. We've been on the forefront of the fight of organizing, multi-ethnic, multi-generational, multi-racial working class movement to take on the oligarchy. I always say, drivers have had the front seat to the oligarchy for well over a generation now. And we've continued to fight, right? We're not passive observers. We've seized these moments, understood the historic challenges before us, and we've organized with unity and militancy to continue to fight back. And
1: you certainly have. Barabi, can you please give me a moment for station identification?
0: Yes, sir.
1: You're just the most eloquent speaker that one of the most elegant speaker that ever comes to my microphone, and I'm always so proud of you. And I can get lost and keep listening to you, and I'm sure my listeners feel exactly the same way. Matter of fact, one of my listeners just texted exactly that. But we have to do a little bit business for the radio station to continue to exist. Okay. 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This is Caribbean Voices and Beyond, and I am your host, Isaac Ferguson. We're talking with the head of the New York Taxi Workers Alliance, Barabi Desai. 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I often remind my Caribbean listeners, this is important business. Support it. This is about the only show that allows this type of in-depth coverage on behalf of the immigrant community, and especially and particularly the Caribbean community. So, folks, don't forget, the African community, this is where we look at the issues that are essential to our survival here and back in our homelands, because many, many people who work here in this industry, whether taxi cab or healthcare, their families back in Haiti, their families back in Bangladesh, their family back in India, their family back in Somalia and the Sudan, in all these places, are waiting. They send the money. They send the money so as to support their families back there and to do what they can for their people. And without that, their people would be starving. So this is a big thing. This is bigger than you and I. And WBAI provides that link, that glue, to allow us to communicate freely with each other. So, folks, it's critically important to keep this radio station on the air. 833-922-4692. That's the number. Call it. Become a WBAI buddy. You can pledge $15, $25, $50, $100, whatever you can to come out of your bank account predictably and come to the radio station so the station can pay its bills. You can also make out a check or money order to Pacifica-WBAI. Make that check or money order out right away to Pacifica-WBAI and mail that to WBAI 388 Atlantic Avenue, Brooklyn, New York, 11217. That's check or money order made out to Pacifica-WBAI, mailed to WBAI 388 Atlantic Avenue, Brooklyn, New York, 11217. You can say it's in support of Isaac Ferguson. You can say it's in support of Caribbean Voices and Beyond, or any one of my other three, or the other two shows I do here, which is What's Going On Public Affairs show on Tuesday morning, 7 a.m. to 8 a.m., or the wonderful shows that we've been doing for many, many years. I'm on there close to 20 years now, which is the award-winning Midnight Raver show every Friday night, midnight to 2 a.m. Saturday morning. So go ahead and support these shows or support the BBI. Doesn't matter to me, as long as that money comes to keep this microphone available. You can also go online to buddy.wbai.org, buddy.wbai.org, and become a WBAI buddy in support of the radio station. We're having quite an education here today from the president of the New York Taxi Workers Alliance, Bharavi Desai. It's always a pleasure having her because she really teaches us. I also want to put out a phone number here if there are drivers listening. I know our community is always there and listening carefully because we're the number one education station. The number here is 212-209-2877. That's our call-in number. You can call in right away. We still have some time. This is 212-209-2877. If you have a question for President Desai, if you have a comment, if you want to educate us, do so, please. Your comment, your participation is as important as anything else that happens on my shows. 212-209-2877. 212-209-2877. Now, Bharavi, I want to ask you something about, you have a wellness or health and wellness campaign, a couple of procedures you all are fighting to establish so drivers can have better health care. And that is so critical now that Mr. Trump's big, ugly, beautiful bill has gutted, the Affordable Care Act has gutted health care for so many millions of Americans. Tell me a little bit about your health and wellness campaign.
0: Yes, well, you know, against that backdrop, you know, which has devastated so many families, including drivers' families, Isaac, we've been dealing with a very tragic summer. We lost four of our brothers on the job, not because they were victims of crime or in an accident, but because their health, their bodies could no longer sustain the tiredness of this work. You know, Richard Koulibaly was an immigrant from Ivory Coast, and Richard died in his taxi during the heat wave. Khalifa Siwa, the brother, was from Tanzania. He died in his taxi holding his insulin pen on the Henry Hudson. Jagjeet Singh was an immigrant from India, a young man in his 50s with 10-year-old boys. He died in his taxi in the West Village on September 11th. Babakur Dem was a father of four, including a six-year-old. And Babakur was in and out of kidney dialysis three times a week. And he died not inside his taxi, but during the middle of his shift while he was on a bathroom break. All of these brothers, you know, three of them were in and out of medical care and ended up going straight back behind the wheel because they have these expenses that they have to keep up with and they don't have safety nets. And so, Isaac, we're calling for urgent action by the governor and the mayor to, you know, allow for disability insurance, which would mean paid time off when a worker is injured off duty or they're sick from an illness, as well as term life, accidental, and dismemberment insurance, so our dependents can house some security in case of death, paid time off like sick leave and family leave so drivers can take care of themselves before they fall ill and they can take care of the people that depend on us, as well as retirement, so drivers can die with, can retire with dignity. And on top of that, we need supplemental, healthcare like vision and dental and hearing, especially when medical care gets cut or people lose subsidies and they have to pay for more of that on their own. These other quote unquote supplemental services are often, they're cut by people on their own or, they're just not able to afford them, but they're important. They're critical to our overall health. And we can create a fund, that can already on the black car side. So Uber, Lyft, luxury limos, corporate black cars, there's a surcharge on every trip that goes into something called the black car fund. We need the black car fund to, have all of these benefits for the drivers and to make them automatic. And, not just right now, some of these, the drivers have to apply for them in order to get them. The applications are free, but it's one more layer of work that they have to do, one more hurdle. They should not have that. On the yellow cab side, there is no existing entity like a fund that would, group these benefits and be able to expand them. And so we need legislation to create that type of a fund. And those benefits for yellow cab drivers can be financed through the reallocation of one of the existing taxes on the meter, 50 cents on every trip that's been collected since 2009, the first of its kind to subsidize the MTA. Since then, there have been two other taxes on the yellow cab meter that go directly for MTA funding. We're not opposed to that funding. Mass transit, public transportation is important to fund, and all of us, including the private transportation sector, has a role to play there. But our position is drivers have paid their fair share. There are three taxes in total. The one that we are talking about was the first of its kind. It's been there since 2009. The state believed it would generate $100 million because that's how well, the taxi industry, yellow cab industry would do in terms of fares. But today it would be expected to generate closer to only 24 million because there's been such a loss of the number of trips. Well, that 24 million, 20 to 24 million, the state and the city can come up with for the MTA. It may already be there. In fact, a few years ago, the state gave rebates to private motorists on certain tolls, including from middle-class neighborhoods. And, that the amount that they spent on those rebates was like 20 million. The same amount that the 50 cent tax that the drivers are generating through their labor. The drivers are subsidizing these taxes to the MTA, given that the vast majority of fares are paid by credit card, and the drivers have to pay a surcharge on those credit cards, while the MTA, the state is going to collect the entirety of that tax. So it's time. Drivers need this. We have an urgent, dire crisis. Four of our brothers have died on the job. And, to anybody that's listening, I want you to know that for drivers, the streets are the office. The streets are their workplace. Imagine working in an office where four of your colleagues tragically die on the job. Imagine the anxiety, the panic, the sense of urgency. That is what we are facing now. We need economic security so that drivers can take care of themselves. And that means paid time off, access to care. Also means the city engaging in a driver-specific study to establish a prevailing wage standard, a livable standard that reflects the uniqueness of the daily overtime. That's right. Drivers work overtime every single day. They work every holiday. They work dangerous conditions, but there is no hazard pay, and they bear the expenses on the job. We need a wage standard that is not minimum wage. We need a driver specific wage standard, you know, that guarantees the trips and guarantees a livable income to this workforce along with these benefits on the job. And just lastly, I want to say, as part of this campaign, Isaac, given drivers bear the expenses, you know, some of these structural issues, the way we're looking to address them immediately is by forming our own purchasing co-op, a cooperative for shared expenses like, you know, groceries and housing and data plan. To begin with, auto insurance, which 75% of the vehicles, the drivers themselves have to go out and purchase the policies. And it's basically a duopoly in this industry, so they have very little choice. And the largest carrier, American Transit, is insolvent. So they owe about $1 billion wow. in debt on claims. And so the premiums on the drivers keep going up, or worse, if one of these companies goes belly up, they go bankrupt, you're going to see tens of thousands of drivers lose coverage. And given you've got driverless cars and, you know, AI or, you know, AVs in the background here, we're not holding our breath that this industry is going to be seen as too big to fail. You know, right now, in fact, by allowing the existing companies to continue to raise the premiums on the drivers, the state is really forcing the drivers to bail out these multi-millionaire corporations. So wow. we need to form a driver-owned insurance company in order to lower the premium, to stabilize the market. The drivers or policyholders will be the decision makers. If at the end of the year there is, you know, profit left over, the driver shareholders will get to vote and decide what to do with that money. And so we've been organizing this for ourselves and calling on drivers to join and build the cooperative, while we call on the governor and the mayor to seize the moment and take immediate action on the drivers' mm-hmm. health and wellness retirement fund, so they can finally have economic security and on-the-job benefits to be able to take care of themselves.
1: But Abby, that is well said. And listeners, I hope everybody, and I know you're listening, contact your representatives. When you contact your council members, when you contact your congresspeople, your senators, let them know you're concerned about the fate of the taxi cab drivers, the transportation workers. They're struggling. The roads are like a matrix now. And that alone is a pressure. We didn't even get a chance to talk to Bairabi and get some feedback as to how drivers are responding to what they call improvements in traffic, where they're actually making all the roads one lane and adding to the stress and the difficulty and creating more pollution as cars can go faster. Bairabi, I want to thank you very much. We're out of time. Listeners, remember, let your representatives know that you want them to pay attention to what's going on with the drivers and to work to support and help the New York Taxi Workers Alliance and such groups that are struggling to help professional drivers here in the city. I want to thank you very much for coming.
0: They serve a million people every single day. It's time, brothers and sisters, for this city to serve the drivers in return. Thank you so much, Brother Isaac, for this time.
1: It's been my pleasure, and I'm sure the pleasure of all of my listeners. When you hear listeners not calling, it's because they know it's better to listen than to speak. Often, that's wisdom. Thank you very much for coming, Bairabi. I want to, as I said, there's going to be a memorial service for the great San Francisco Mighty Sparrow. As soon as I get off this microphone, I'm headed there, out in Laurelton. He lived in Queens for many, many years. Queens, South Queens here, was his home away from Trinidad for decades. And so it's all fitting that they do this over here for him. This man was great and he's special. I want to leave you all with a beautiful song by the Mighty Sparrow. And go ahead, listen to the Midnight Ravers at midnight on Friday nights. Listen, check out what's going on Tuesday mornings when I will be back with you all. Thank you.

0: Ladies and gentlemen, it's time for a celebration. The award-winning Midnight Ravers can now be heard every Friday from 12 midnight to 2 a.m. So wake the town and tell the people. 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
9: The bells of hell go ting-a-ling-a-ling for you, but not for me. Oh, death, where is thy sting-a-ling-a-ling?

Have a pint with what's left over. Now I'll say goodbye to you, for the bells of hell go ting-a-ling-a-ling for you.

off key, but that's me. Good morning, New York City, and everyone that's listening in on WBAI.org from around the world. And we open up with the one and only Malachi and Frank McCourt singing The Bells of Hell from their play A Couple of Blackguards, which Frank turned into his best-selling Pulitzer Prize-winning book, Angela's Ashes. I am John McDonough, longtime host here at WBAI, but in order to make money, I drove a yellow cab for 40 years, and I'm currently in the hit TV show on YouTube for free called Keep the Meter Running. It was produced by Kareem Rahman from Subway Takes. Now, when I say Subway Takes, you have to know Instagram and TikTok. If you do, you know it's a big deal. And as I said, now hundreds of thousands, up to a million people have been viewing it. I was in two episodes. If you want to keep up with my crazy life, go to Instagram, TikTok, Facebook at CabTivist, CabTivist, or just type in John McDonough, yellow cab driver, and the madness of my life will be before you. And speaking of the madness, this is the first time now in 3 weeks I'm in my house doing the show calmly. 2 weeks ago, I was in Dublin. I sent Sean all the audio clips, and it went great. And then last week, I was at McSorley's Old Ale House, and I got to thank Sean for doing all the bells and whistles and cursings and feedback and everything. It's not easy because it's Zoom, it's iPhones, it's Lucy Live. You know, we're coming in on a lot of things, but TJ English was launching his new book, Blood on the Tracks, and reissue of the Westies. Mary Courtney from County Kerry, channeling Woody Guthrie, singing the songs. And Gregory De La Haba, the owner, giving us the history of McSorley's. I hope this is the second time we've done it, and I hope to do it again. We had a great crowd there, a BAI crowd, a TJ English crowd. And, of course, people just showing up to go to McSorley's, and they walk into a live radio show with Mary Courtney singing. All right, now some announcements. Tonight at O'Malley's on 27th Street between 3rd and Lex. Yeah, it is next to Lex. Shanaki, an Irish hip-hop group with my friend Chris Burns, will be playing. But tonight's going to be special. He has a support group called Caitlin Lofa, L-O-F-A. I don't know who they are. They're from Brooklyn, originally from Dublin. They do spoken word and Irish language. I just started following them on Instagram. They are wild. I would recommend go see it. It's 8 o'clock tonight at O'Malley's. If you're into the Irish language or the hip-hop. Oh, it's not tonight. It is next Sunday. Maybe I'll have Chris on, or I might have on the ones that are doing it for next. So stop. But you could still go there. Next week will be the Irish hip-hop there with this group out of Brooklyn. Well, listen, it's that time of month again, the second Thursday of the month. What does that mean? Well, Al Gonzalez and myself have been hosting storytelling salons, whether it was at the QED Comedy Club in Astoria, but now at O'Malley's called Say It Ain't So. This Thursday at the Malachi McCourt Comedy and Storytelling Room, and it's not me saying it, it's the city of New York, at O'Malley's on 27th Street between 3rd and Lex at 7:30. I would recommend getting there early. Last month, we had a great crowd, but we did a special. All the stories centered around 9/11, the theme, and it was a fantastic show. But this week, there's going to be no theme, and we're going to have on Miss Unique. Now, she was supposed to be on the show today. She's a slam poet from the Bronx. But if you've been reading the papers, there was a huge fire up in the Bronx. She was burned out of her building. Somebody jumped out of one of the windows, was killed, and she's lost everything because she was hoping to sell her poetry books, which she had in her room. I'm going to try and get her on for next week. The phone is not working properly, but it's just her life has gotten no easier. And I'm going to be playing one of her poems in a little while. And hopefully next week I'll be able to get her on. And then we're going to have Phelan Yang. She's a Chinese feminist comedian and a community organizer.
And it'll be her first time at O'Malley's. And we have our usually cast of storytellers, from Steve Epstein, the 9/11 tour guide, who told us a great story the last time. Ed Gavigan, multiple winner of the Moth, probably one of the greatest storytellers in the city of New York. Al Gonzalez and myself. Kathy Simmons, who's going to make a repeat performance there. So listen, it's for free. If you're not doing anything and you want to hear some of the best storytelling in the city, it's going to be this Thursday. We've been doing it going on 4 years now. It's hard to believe. At O'Malley's on 27th between 3rd and Lex. It starts at 7:30. We start pretty sharp, but get there a bit early. You can eat, have a few pints, and it's this Thursday. Also, keeping with the announcements, our own David Rothenberg, that up-and-coming stand-up comedian, will be at 54 Below next Sunday. Or is it this Sunday? I think it's next Sunday at 1 p.m., and that's at 54th, just off 8th Avenue. And it's, if you want tickets, yes, it's next Sunday, 54below.org. And go see this up-and-coming 93-year-old stand-up comedian. Now, I'm going to say stuff in code now, things that are going on in my life. And if you go to Instagram, there's a very famous Irish comedian slash musician, over 3 million followers, Garon Noon, G-A-R-R-O-N, Noon. If you're from Ireland, everyone knows him, but he's got a huge following in this country. He was at O'Malley's yesterday for brunch. And the reason I could say that is because he put it up on his Instagram. And there's pictures and there's videos. I will be able to talk more freely in February about what's going on and why he was at O'Malley's. He just put up the video of him in the Malachy McCourt room, which is so cool that he was there, and that it's already gotten 600,000 views. So this is the type of juice this guy has. And if you can, go to Ernie O'Malley's on Instagram, or go to my Instagram site. You'll see the video. You'll see some of the pictures and stuff like that. But I'm working on something really, really big that I've been forbidden to talk about. But I can talk about what he's putting up. If he puts it up, I can put it up. So Garon, G-A-R-R-O-N, Noon. If you follow him, he has some of the most hilarious takes on life. He did one on the robotic Olympics in China. I am telling you, I'm still laughing watching those videos and his take on it. Now, I've been trying to get Brendan McKenna, and those of you who've been listening on WBAI for the last 40 years know, 28 years ago, I had Brendan on, because the Orangemen were marching down Gavahi Road in Portadown in Armagh, and there was huge disturbances, made worldwide news. It was unbelievable what was going on at that time. Peace process gets signed. Parades committee blocks it for 28 years, and nobody thinks that's it. It's over. They're not going to march down through this nationalist area, even though they stripped it down, that there'll be no kick the Pope bands. There'll be no singing, you know, anti-Catholic songs. It was just going to be 30 old age pensioner Orangemen marching down the Gavahi Road. And that has been blocked by the residents. And now there is currently a standoff going on. There's going to be another court case on Monday. So hopefully I'll be able to do a bigger roundup next Sunday and see how it's resolved, because they are determined. Now, the latest offer that was put up by the Orangemen is that they just want to walk down one last time down Gavahi Road and not do it again. Whether the community wants that, we'll find out more on that on Monday. And it just reminds me about, you know, I was just over there for my daughter's wedding in County Fermanagh. Everything is simmering just below the surface. The tensions are there. The sectarianism is still there. And it always reminds me of that poem that has to do with Belfast. To hell with the future and long live the past.
May God in his mercy be kind to Belfast. But now you can put, may God in his mercy be kind to the Gavahi Road. So it just, it seems to be always coming back. Now, back 28 years ago, when I was covering it, you would not believe the amount of murders that went on. There were 21 people murdered between 1969 and 1999 in the area. And I'm just going to read you the names of the 21 people. Now, Michael McGoldrick sticks out in my head because I'm related to the McGoldricks in Donegal, but he was a cab driver that was shot dead. Dermot McShane, Darren Murray, Robert Hamill, Sean Brown, Gregory Taylor, Bernadette Martin, James Morgan, Gary Devlin, Jerry Devlin, Seamus Dillon, Philip Allen, and Damian Traynor, Adrian Lamp, Kieran Heflon, Richard Mark, and Jason Quinn. Those were three young kids that were burnt alive in a fire. Frank O'Reilly, Brian Service, Rosemary Nelson was a solicitor from Portadown. We had her on WBAI, and she was killed in a car bomb about 3 months after the interview we did at WBAI, and Amy Goodman played our interview on Democracy Now! And Elizabeth O'Neill. So this was what was going on 28 years ago, and everyone thought that it had ended. And at that time, Chris Burns with Shanicky and the Unity Squad came out with a song, I Am Gavahi Road. So I just want to bring you back to that. And this song is, unfortunately, as irrelevant today as it was back then. So this is Shanicky and the Unity Squad, I Am Gavahi Road.

And that was Shanicky and the Unity Squad, who will be at O'Malley's now. Well, it'll be Shanicky next Sunday at O'Malley's, singing in Irish and doing Irish hip-hop. During the week on Gavahi Road in Portadown County, Armagh, 15,000 people now in solidarity were out there yesterday. You have to see the pictures. And musicians and people in solidarity from all around the 32 counties are all heading there to make sure that this parade does not go on. Now, on Monday, there's going to be a hearing, I think, in Belfast about what to do on this. Now, you have to give it to the Orangemen. They certainly played the long game, because every year they applied to march for 28 years, and it was knocked back. But this year, because they abided by all the restrictions, and probably the parade committee thought that they wouldn't abide by these restrictions, and they did. So now it's in the court system. The lasting proposal that has been made by the Orangemen has that if they are allowed to march down, 30 of them with their sash and bowlers, this will be the last time they will even apply to march down to Gavahi Road. Now, whether the community wants that or not, I will have a lot more on that next week. So what I was hoping to do was have Miss Unique. She's a slam poet from the Bronx. It's very hard to explain to you how hard her life has been since she was born. And you're going to hear it in a poem that I'm going to play in a little while. And I was trying to get in touch with her, and normally she gets back and everything. And then finally, just a little while ago, and it was a bad reception, and she said, "Did you read about that building fire in the Bronx with people jumping out the window?" Well, that was her building, and she lost everything, and she barely got out alive. And this Thursday, she was supposed to be coming to O'Malley's with her poetry books called Life Tried to Starve Me, Food for the Belly, Mind, and Soul. Now, we played one of her poems last week about 9/11, but this slam poet that we're going to play in a little while, I had to have edited twice, once by John Almella, a good friend of mine in Staten Island, and Sean, our engineer. He went through it. He took out some other stuff. I mean, Miss Unique is very raw. Her life was very raw. The poetry is very raw. She is going to be there on Thursday. It will be unedited at O'Malley's. And she is now really traveling the world. And it's hard to believe she just got burnt out. She was at Lincoln Center. A group in Bangkok and Thailand are flying her out now in February to do her poetry there. And I'm hoping maybe we can get together, maybe do a fundraiser for her and at least raise money to do more copies of the book, because she probably had them stored in her apartment up there in the Bronx, and she's lost everything. And that was, you know, Life Tried to Starve Me, Food for the Belly, Mind, and Soul. So what I'm going to do now, I recorded this. It wasn't last month, because that was the 9/11 show. What I did was record this a couple of months ago. And this is the poem that she wins all the awards with, that she does the slam poetry. And we had Miss Unique on many, many years ago up in the studio, up on Atlantic Avenue, 388 Atlantic Avenue, with Malachi. And she's now been a stalwart of Irish American writers and artists doing her poetry, her slam poetry. And I'm glad that she's part of our team at O'Malley's the second Thursday every month of free storytelling, free up at the Ellington, free that. If you want to come and see her, come out next Thursday. We start at 7:30, get there a little bit earlier. But this is the poem about her life. And as I said, it hasn't gotten any easier. Her building

0: I'm like, I just should have did it, but I do it better now. This poem is called Foster Kids. To all the kids whose parents are on drugs, to all the kids whose parents may have died, and to all the kids whose parents decided that they no longer wanted to be parents, this one goes out to you. Because I know you're hurt, rage, and anger too. At first you act like you don't care and it doesn't bother you so. But somehow the pain latches on and the depression doesn't want to let go. And no matter how much drugs, sex, the lies you tell yourself, the unworthiness never really goes away. And Prozac or Zoloft will make that hole in your heart close up one day. Cause me, I killed myself all over again. And yet I will still die for you. I wish you could open up your eyes and see all the shit that you put me through. Cause I didn't ask to be here, and yet it seems that my life was taken away and my mother was replaced by a crack fiend. The longingness to be held, feelings of incomplete. Who's laughing now that your 13-year-old son ain't got no shoes on his feet, ain't got no place to sleep, ain't got no bread to eat, ain't got. The teacher asks me, well, you need, what type of English are you using? Well, right about now, Ms. Clark, I could care less about school when my stomach is aching, hungry, sold for the drugs that my mother is using. You see, she left us and went on her own behalf. And all I could remember is how the neighborhood kids would stare, point, and laugh. Close my eyes because I don't want the world to see the hate, rage, and anger that lives deep, deep down inside of me. 14 years old, and I remember having to give up a piece of ass for a place to sleep. And it's a crying shame the way crackheads make promises to their kids they know they can't keep. 15 years old and I gotta get out there and I gotta live on my own. It's a true pity of having a place to stay, yet and still I can't call it my home. For we are the children of the night and our voices have yet to be heard. We're the ones with the shattered dreams, broken lives, and unspoken words. Will somebody tell me where was my pot to piss in? Where was my window to throw it out? What was the love the day my mother decided that her and her man needed to be alone? So you know what you need? You gotta get out. And I might get out. Get out. Now the government is paying somebody to do your job. And you sit and wonder why my life is so hard. I lived the life of a child who was raped. A child that everybody loved and wondered which nobody would take. I had no father, but a whole lot of wannabes. No mother, yet the bitch was sitting right in front of me. Hold up. Whatever happened to giving a child love, respect, and understanding? Because when you do, that beauty will manifest itself and spring forth a better creation. But until then, you can sit back and look at the lost generation. And this part goes out to all the parents who put drugs, clubbing, or their significant other before their child. You unsung heroes marked by travesty and graves. If you decided you no longer wanted to be a parent, you should have zipped up your skirt and closed your f***ing legs. You have showered us with the life of pain, hurt, anger, and so much more. If you didn't want us, you shouldn't have had us. What the f*** do you think birth control is for? But the sad part is you will never hear our cries. You will keep on moving with it. But we are now children marked by numbers, and your ass is just another name on our birth certificate. Thank you.
1: Wow, that was Miss Unique, who wrote that poem at 17 years old. And her life hasn't gotten much easier. As I said, we were hoping to have her on today, but there was a huge fire up in the Bronx where people died, and it was her building, and she lost everything. But if you wanted to meet Miss Unique and hear her slam poetry, she's going to be at O'Malley's on Thursday at 7:30. Get there a little bit early. O'Malley's on 27th Street between 3rd and Lex. Her poetry book, if it didn't all get burned up, is Life Tried to Starve Me, Food for the Belly, Mind, or for the Body, Mind, and Soul. I'm going to tell you, there's certain things when you go to storytelling, a lot of them are good, no good. And then there's certain people will get up and they just grab you by the throat. And that's the way she is. She gets up there and think, oh, she's unassuming. And then all of a sudden, wham, like a 2x4, she hits you upside the head with her life. And, you know, she will be down there along with about 5 or 6 other storytellers. We got a new one coming from Chinatown. She's a community activist, feminist, and she's going to be for the first time down at O'Malley's on that. So it's free. You get to come down and you get to really hear some unbelievable poetry.

You get to hear some incredible stories. If you follow me on Cadavis, I'm going to put up the list of all the names now starting on Monday and what the stories they're going to be telling. As I said, Ed Gavigan, who's won the Moth, Steve Epstein from the tour guide from 9/11, Kathy Simmons used to work in Times Square at a bar. I forget now the name because it moved. And it was a meeting place there, although I used to go to Old Lunny's instead. So if you want to be part of that this Thursday, 7:30, 27th Street between 3rd and Lex at O'Malley's, get there. It's free. If you get there early, you'll get a seat. You can order food, bring it in. And it's informal. It's not like, you know, oh, everybody, you can't eat, you can't drink. You come in and listen to that. So now 2 weeks ago, I was in Dublin, as one would be, because they were unveiling a plaque to the Catalpa Rescue, which I've been covering here for the past year. I was so grateful to be over there. I recorded some of the poetry. I recorded some of the speeches. And to be part of this historic event, it was great. And it's in Glasnevin Cemetery where the plaque is. It's attached to a Celtic cross, but the unique thing about it, for me personally, it's 100 feet away from Jeremiah O'Donovan Ross's grave. So there is a huge New York connection. If you know Irish history, he was a Fenian here in New York City when he died. They brought his body back in 1915 to a huge funeral at Glasnevin where Padraic Pearse gave his famous speech, "The fools, the fools, the fools, they've left us our Fenian dead, and while Ireland holds these graves, Ireland unfree shall never be at peace." Gavahi Road, right? So the plaque is attached, and on the side of the Celtic cross is a picture of the Catalpa, which was a whaling ship that people in particularly New York City raised funds for. This prison rescue took a year to pull off because to go to Western Australia. So I'm going to read from the plaque. It says Catalpa Rescue. Above it is a engraved picture of the Catalpa boat. On the 18th of April in 1876, after extensive planning and fundraising in America, scores of secret Fenian planners and rescuers liberated six military Fenian prisoners from Fremantle Gaol in Western Australia. After a harrowing journey, the Catalpa, its crew, and the prisoners arrived in New York City the 19th of August, 1876. This monument pays tribute to the courage and loyalty of the Fenian prisoners, their rescuers, and their planners, known and unknown of that rescue. And then there's a quote, "We may have good men, but we'll never have better." And then it has the name of the rescuers and the names of the planners and then the names of the rescued prisoners: Robert Cranston, Thomas Darra, Michael Harrington, Thomas Hassett, Martin Horgan, James McNally Wilson. And at the bottom of the plaque, it says, "Dedicated this day, the 19th of September, 2026, by the Fenian Memorial Committee of America and the National Graves Association." So if you're ever in Dublin, take a stroll over to Glasnevin Cemetery. The history of Ireland is buried in that cemetery, and I was glad to be part of it. Now, the main speaker for that, and here's another irony of it, is an Irish-American born in New York. When he was 18, he joined the U.S. Marines, got 4 years of training. He went back to Ireland because he was going back and forth. His parents were there, John Crawley, and he joined the IRA, and his connection was he was sent back to the States by the IRA. He hooked up and he was involved in buying a boat to bring weapons over that was captured off the coast of County Kerry. He has a book out. I would recommend if you want to see Irish-American involvement in the 80s, get that book. It's called The Yank, John Crawley. And John Crawley was the main speaker. He came down with his lovely wife and family, Debbie, and John Crawley was the main speech. So we had Jeremiah O'Donovan Ross just off to the side.
We had about 70 Irish Americans at Glasnevin Cemetery that day. And I recorded John Crawley's speech. And here is John Crawley speaking at the unveiling of the plaque at Glasnevin Cemetery to the Catalpa Rescue.

0: I would like to congratulate and commend the American Fenian Memorial Committee and the Irish National Graves Association for joining forces to organise the unveiling of this long overdue monument, the first on Irish soil, commemorating the Fenians who in 1876 took part in the most daring, challenging and thankfully successful escape in the annals of Irish rebel escapes from British custody. Thanks also for the honour of inviting me to speak today. On St. Patrick's Day, 1858, at a timber yard on Lombard Street in Dublin, six Irishmen founded a secret society dedicated to establishing an independent, democratic Irish Republic. This society became known as the Irish Republican Brotherhood. Its counterpart in the United States, founded a year later by John O'Mahony, a veteran of both the 1848 Rising and the American Civil War, was called the Fenian Brotherhood. IRB members soon came to be known as Fenians by the British press. Ireland in 1858 was a country prostrate with oppression. The people had been profoundly traumatized by the Great Hunger, which ravaged the land from 1845 to 1852. The countryside was devastated and laid waste by starvation, fever, disease, and forced emigration. Most landless laborers lived in abject squalor, their only possessions a pig and a manure heap. A French observer noted that the poorest beggar in Europe lived like royalty compared to an Irish peasant. Shattered, shocked, overwhelmed, and overpowered by an empire that never took its boot off their necks, most Irish people were in no condition to resist, nor capable of imagining the possibility of doing so. Into this black hole of hopeless and helpless despair stepped the Fenians. Little could those six men have foreseen that within a decade they would have tens of thousands of members on five continents, launch a rebellion in Ireland, and invade British Canada. Not for the first or last time in Irish history, the right men and the right moment combined to change the narrative and inject hope and inspiration into a cause the British government had confidently assumed was a beaten docket. The fact that only one IRB leader in its 65-year history had any professional military training was a principal reason they tasked John Devoy with recruiting Irishmen from within the British Army. While attracting some outstanding men, they also recruited informers. Poor planning, a lack of arms, infiltration by spies, and the prior arrest of much of its leadership led to the failure of the Rising in 1867. Yet things did not end there. There was strong support for the release of Fenian prisoners. An amnesty association sprang up across Ireland to campaign for their freedom. The Fenians' Alan, Larkin and O'Brien's cry from the dock of God Save Ireland before they were hanged in Manchester in 1867 added an inspirational slogan to the lexicon of resistance and became the title of one of Ireland's most stirring rebel songs. In 1871, the British succumbed to mounting pressure and began releasing Fenian prisoners on the condition that they exile themselves from Ireland. Prominent Fenians, including John Devoy and Jeremiah O'Donovan Rossa, were released and went to America, where they received a rapturous reception. A resolution of welcome was passed by the United States House of Representatives. However, this amnesty did not extend to Fenians who had served in the British Army. Known as the Military Fenians, they were transported to Western Australia, where they were sentenced to hard labour under appalling conditions. In 1874, Fenian prisoner James Wilson smuggled out his letter from the tomb, describing the mental and physical torture they endured and appealing for rescue. The letter eventually reached John Devoy in New York. The rest, as they say, is history. The Fenian Rising, combined with the bombing campaign in London in the late 1860s, had a profound effect on British Prime Minister William Gladstone. When informed by a messenger in December 1868 that he had been charged with forming his first cabinet, he remarked, "My mission is to pacify Ireland." A major concern for Gladstone was that, largely because of the Great Hunger, over a million Irish now lived in America, hostile to England, yet beyond British jurisdiction and reprisals. Worse still, these Irish were experiencing life in a democracy within a republic that had thrown off the shackles of British rule. Many had money and resources denied to them at home, and because of service in the American Civil War, many thousands had first-class military training and combat experience. The British government came to the conclusion that the Irish people had to be protected and insulated from what the London Times called the despicable ideas inspired by American democracy. In addition, events within the UK, such as the 1867 Reform Act, doubled the electorate, and the rising tide of democracy had to be manipulated and managed so as not to threaten the status quo. Achieving Irish assent to British authority has dominated British thinking since Gladstone first jettisoned his Liberal Party's hostility to Irish Home Rule and embraced it as a buffer between Irish independence and British sovereignty. Nurturing a loyal nationalist leadership is a major strategic objective for the British government. This political class, who refer to themselves as constitutional nationalists, despite the fact that Britain has no written constitution, has never clarified at what point in history Britain gained democratic title in Ireland. When, precisely, the Brits achieved political and legal legitimacy over whatever section of the Irish people they could control, their laws elevated to a moral imperative, and the British soldiers and constables enforcing those laws infested with a sole monopoly on the lawful use of force. It is simply taken as a given that the Irish people were lawfully subjugated and that the fundamental principles of British sovereignty and the primacy of British law are sacrosanct on every inch of Irish soil where Britain claims jurisdiction. Today we are told that the struggle for Irish freedom is about achieving a united Ireland. Furthermore, we are assured that the only way to unite our country, now referred to as this island, is to await a judgment call on a border poll by a British politician from an English constituency who hasn't personally secured a single vote in Ireland. If the struggle for Irish freedom was merely about ending partition, why were there risings in 1867 and 1916 when there was no partition? What was Wolfe Tone determined to achieve when he helped form the United Irishmen in 1791? What did he mean by United Ireland? There was no partition in 1791. His objective, of course, was to break the connection with England and to embrace national unity across the sectarian divide. Republicans are continually told we must compromise. Republicanism is the compromise. A compromise between plantation Protestantism and mono-ethnic Catholic nationalism. A compromise first proposed by the founders of the United Irishmen. The proposition that Ireland should be an independent sovereign republic, adopting a citizen-based view of Irishness rather than the divisive ethnic sectarian spin Britain imposed on it. Our national flag is a compromise. Its colours of green, white and orange denote peace through national unity. The tricolour does not represent an agreed Ireland in which the two traditions agree to disagree in peace and harmony over the constitutional source of Irish sovereignty and the legitimacy and extent of British influence in constraining Irish democracy. It represents a national community of citizens comprising all traditions and persuasions. The tricolour symbolises the republican vision of United Ireland. That is why it flew over the GPO in 1916. We are told we must reach out to unionists. We certainly should. When Republicans speak of reaching out to unionists, we mean reaching out to them as fellow citizens, not as foreigners who happen to live here. Foreigners are born in another country. The vast majority of Ulster unionists were born in Ireland. They must not be treated as a civil garrison of an alien state. That is not a progressive reimagining of pluralism. That is submitting to their social and political modelling of colonial conquest. United Irishmen called upon us to abolish the memory of all past dissensions. The signatories of the 1916 proclamation called on us to be oblivious of the differences carefully fostered by an alien government which had divided a minority from the majority in the past. Neither Wolfe Tone nor Padraig Pearse claimed that these differences did not exist, nor did they say they could be dismissed as irrelevant. They were saying that these differences should never be used to shape the political architecture of Ireland. In contrast, the Good Friday Agreement bakes in the British-Irish cleavage and national allegiances, regardless of constitutional change. It enshrines the sectarian dynamic in perpetuity. It guarantees that the political malignancy through which Britain historically manipulated and controlled Ireland will remain intact, ensuring that a unitary state, whatever comes to pass, remains a divided country. Those who argue for making concessions for United Ireland often begin by assuming that Irish Protestants are British and can be nothing else. Despite the reactionary, racist and sectarian mindset of settler colonialism, we must never forget that it was Irish Protestants inspired not by the plantations but by the Enlightenment who were the founding fathers of Irish republicanism. Of the 28 founding members of the United Irishmen in 1791, 26 were Ulster Presbyterians and 2, Wolfe Tone and Thomas Russell, were Anglicans. Protestant Robert Abbott led the 1803 rebellion. He did not request his epitaph be withheld until his country had taken its place as two nations among the nations of the earth. Protestants were founding members of the Young Irelanders. It was a Protestant member of the Irish Republican Brotherhood, Thomas Clark Luby, a Dubliner present at that meeting in Lombard Street in 1858, who wrote the oath, which read in part, I do solemnly swear allegiance to the Irish Republic, now virtually established, and I will do my very utmost at every risk while life lasts to defend its independence and integrity. It was Protestant Thomas Davis who wrote A Nation Once Again. Thomas Darragh, one of the Fremantle Six whom we honour today, was a Protestant from County Wicklow and a former member of the Orange Order who became a Fenian while serving in the British Army. Many Unionists in Cavan, Monaghan and Donegal had signed the Ulster Covenant in 1912 and were as loyal to the Crown in their day as their brethren a mile up the road in Fermanagh or Tyrone are today. Many still attend Orange Lodges and Orange Marches, yet 104 years after Britain withdrew from those three Ulster counties, this community are now equal and valued citizens of the Irish state, and those born since the Ireland Act 1949 have no claim to British citizenship or a British passport. No one would refer to them as the British presence in Ireland. We are told that in order to reunite Ireland, we must persuade Unionists of its merits. Unionists did not partition Ireland. England did. It did so for deeper and far more strategic reasons than the refusal of a pro-British minority to submit to the democratic decision-making of a national electorate that contains a Catholic majority. Nor can Unionists end partition of their own volition. That decision lays exclusively with the British government. Unionists are not the problem in Ireland. The British government in Ireland is the problem. Abraham Lincoln put it best while struggling to overcome divisions within his own republic when he said, "A house divided itself cannot stand." We must not be seduced by the false narrative that the British-Irish cleavage and national loyalties should be embraced for the sake of peace. We must end it for the sake of peace. And the first step is ending British jurisdiction in Ireland. Until then, we cannot begin to repair the damage done to our national cohesion. In the meantime, Britain will continue to encourage, manipulate and co-opt as many Irish citizens as possible into becoming willing accomplices in Ireland's constitutional division along broadly sectarian lines. The American Fenian Memorial Committee and the Irish National Graves Association have done invaluable work in honouring and memorialising our patriot dead. Their initiative and resolve in dedicating this beautiful monument are a credit to them that will one day be acknowledged in a free and grateful nation. Let us strive to achieve the ultimate monument to these men, a national democracy within an all-Ireland republic. Glory old to the bold Fenian men of the republic.
1: And that was John Crawley speaking a couple of weeks ago when I was in Dublin at Glasnevin Cemetery recording it. Now I know why I need a windscreen on the microphone, all-directional microphone. But John Crawley, who's been on WBAI many times, he was born in New York. He joined the United States Marines at 18, did 4 years, and went back with his training and joined the IRA. He wrote a book about it called The Yank, John Crawley. I cannot recommend that book enough to capture what it was like. He ended up in prison in Port Leash and in England, and he talks about how the CIA got involved, Whitey Bulger. I mean, I'm going to tell you, there is so much involved in this book and his life and what he went through. And so that was the unveiling of the Catalpa Rescue, which is probably one of the greatest prison escapes ever undertaken. It took a full year of Irish Americans in this country raising funds to buy a whaling boat called the Catalpa out of New Bedford, Massachusetts, sail it around South Africa and into Western Australia, and rescuing six, as he said, military Fenians, and as it says up on the plaque. And it was a great day afterwards. We went to a GAA club, Nafina Aaron, about 10 minutes away from Glasnevin Cemetery, where there was great music and just meeting everyone that came together for this. It was non-political. National Graves Association said they didn't want any political parties or any politicians speaking at that. They just wanted the people who were involved. You had George McLaughlin, who was head of the Fenian Committee here in the United States, and John Crawley, who was poetry. And hopefully now in the weeks to come, I'm going to play bits and pieces of some of the speeches and the poetry that was written that day. So now I just want to do a little recap of what is going on with this radio show, because this radio show uses, as you heard earlier on, Miss Unique's slam poetry of a storytelling salon and keeping in the tradition of Malachi McCourt, who the city of New York has named the back room, the speakeasy at O'Malley's on 27th Street. I will be there along with Al Gonzalez, Miss Unique, who was burned out of her building. I wouldn't even say apartment. The whole building was burned out on this Thursday, 27th Street to 3rd and Lex. You're going to hear her. She will not have her book. I think I might do a whip around so we can raise some funds for her to reprint the books that were burnt out on it. So if anybody wants to hear this type of storytelling, and this is done through poetry. Also, there's going to be a wild night. I will not be at it. Starts on next Sunday at 8 o'clock. Shanaki, my friend Chris Burns, who does Irish hip-hop and sings hip-hop in Irish. Chris was kneecap before there was kneecap. But he's having an open an opening act. And it's Caitlin L-O-F-A. I don't even want to ask what those initials, because I just started following her up on Instagram. They're based out of Dublin. There's two women, and they do spoken word in Irish language, and they're performance duo. They have videos of them doing things on the subway. They could have been arrested for, who knows? But I have a feeling this is going to be something different. It's going to be bringing in these young women from Dublin, connecting with Chris Burns, who was singing 30 to 40 years ago Irish hip hop and that. But also, if you can, there is a Irish comedian slash musician. He's over from Ireland, and he was at Ernie O'Malley's yesterday. Now, I'm very limited on what I can say about this, but what I'm going to do is comment on him being at O'Malley's yesterday, and he was in the back room, the Malachi McCourt room. So I love it that he was in the back room, and that's Garen Noonan. So it's G-A-R-R-O-N-N-O-O-N-E. If you go to Instagram, he's got 3 million followers. He put up a video, and there's some pictures put up now by Ernie O'Malley's of him being there. Let me just tell you, this is a huge deal having him down at O'Malley's and hanging out whoever was at the bar at that time. And I'm working on something that I will be allowed to talk about in February. And when February comes, you're going to say to me, will he shut up about this new project? And that's how you will be that. So listen, plenty of things are going on around the city. Got the storytelling on Thursday. You never know who's going to walk into O'Malley's, one of the biggest Irish comedians slash musicians. Garen Noonan was there yesterday. And it's that type of place. As TJ English was telling me, this is really taken off after Rocky Sullivan's, which was famous bar there on Lexington Avenue, Red Hook in Brooklyn. I said, TJ, this is far bigger because of the internet and Instagram and TikTok. It is Rocky Sullivan's on steroids and what's going on there. So what I want to do is finish up with this song I had never heard of. It's about the Catalpa. It covers the whole prison escape that happened 150 years ago. It's more of a sea shanty song, which is appropriate because it was a whaling ship. And it's a long song, so that's why I'm wrapping up now. And this song is a Catalpa. I'll see you next Sunday. I'm on 11 to 12. My name is John McDonough. Follow me at Cabtivist, C-A-B-T-I-V-I-S-T, on TikTok, Instagram, Facebook. You know the drill, all of you out there. Go online, follow me, like me, share me, do whatever you got to do. But this is a sea shanty which captures the prison escape 150 years ago.

0: Good morning. You're tuned to 99.5 FM, WBAI in New York. 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Coming up at 12 o'clock as part of the WBAI Radio pop-up shop is Project Censored. So stay tuned for that. And a quick heads up. Today at 3 p.m., WBAI Pacifica will broadcast Leonard Peltier live with Native Drummers and Reverend Billy and the Stop Shopping Choir at the Quaker Meeting House. For those of you who are regular listeners, that means Consabor Latino will be starting not at 3 as it normally does, but today will be starting at 4 p.m. So make that quick adjustment on your schedule. As I said, coming up at 12 is Project Censored, so please stay tuned.
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0: Extinction Diaries. The hummingbirds are the world's second largest family of birds, with 338 species. However, 37 species, or roughly 10% of hummingbirds, are now threatened with near-term extinction. The turquoise-throated puff-legged Ecuador, for example, is believed to have as few as 2 to 50 individuals remaining, or the dusky star fillet in Colombia, with 50 to 200 remaining. Many of the other endangered hummingbirds are between 100 and 1,500 individuals. Habitat destruction and chemical pesticides are the main killers. Hummingbirds are the smallest birds, measuring 3 to 5 inches and weighing about 2 grams. They can beat their wings up to 80 times per second, making a humming sound. To conserve energy, they can go into a state similar to hibernation, slowing their metabolic rate over 90%. Each day, they eat twice their size in high-energy flower nectar to fuel their non-stop routines. The demise of the hummingbird can only be stopped by humans giving them part of our habitats and demanding governments ban pesticides as quickly as possible. For the puffleg, there is no more time. My name is Mahia Soul, and this is a Small World Radio production.
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Welcome to the Project Censored radio show on Pacifica Radio. I'm your co-host, Eleanor Goldfield. First up this week, President of National Nurses United, Kathy Kennedy, joins the program to talk about purging Palantir, how nurses are fighting back against the AI giant's push to get inside hospitals and clinics. Kathy also discusses upcoming events to fight for universal health care and demand that ICE be barred from health care facilities. Kathy highlights how union efforts can help make this happen while providing better care for both nurses and their patients. Next up, Dr. Austin Coker comes back on the program to discuss the detention mortality map, a new tool to track deaths in ICE custody so that those the system tries to disappear are not lost. Austin also contextualizes our current moment in a long history of violence against immigrants and therefore why it's not enough to just abolish ICE. We have to look at a larger network of immigration enforcement and surveillance going back to the INS. Austin also digs into the abhorrent medical neglect at ICE concentration camps and how we are stuck footing a bill for emergency services while for-profit prison companies pocket billions. That's coming up right now on this week's Project Censored radio show.

0: Thanks, everyone, for joining us at the Project Censored radio show on Pacifica Radio. I'm your co-host, Eleanor Goldfield. We're very glad right now to be joined by Catherine Kennedy, who's been a registered nurse for 4 decades and is a president of National Nurses United. Kathy, thanks so much for joining us.
1: Thank you for having me.
0: Absolutely. So we are actually recording this on Thursday, September 24th. It will air the week, this coming week. That's the week of the 28th. So I want to just let folks know that on Wednesday, September 30th in San Francisco, hundreds of nurses, along with community activists, will mobilize against the artificial intelligence giant Palantir. That's part of the People versus Palantir Global Week of Action, which is happening from September 28th through October 1st, where thousands of people across multiple continents will demand that public institutions, hospitals, universities, and pension funds cancel their existing contracts and relationships with Palantir. And in San Francisco, registered nurses will march to the city's ICE detention center, aka concentration camp, to call attention to Palantir's collaboration with federal immigration enforcement through its app called Elite. And I want to get to immigrant rights issues a little bit later, Kathy, but starting off here, since we are in the thick of a specific week of action against Palantir, I wanted to pull from a recent article by The Cool Down, which says that Palantir's reach could soon extend to roughly 1 in 5 hospital beds in the country. And of course, listeners, we've talked a lot about Palantir on the show. They're the AI company run by the thoroughly anti-human and anti-democratic Alex Karp, who, among other things, has proudly stated, quote, our AI kills Palestinians, end quote. So starting off here, Kathy, could you tell us what is Palantir even doing in hospitals, or supposedly doing, and why National Nurses United is fighting back?
1: Well, that's a real good question, Eleanor. And, you know, what it is, it's about surveillance and, you know, AI technology. And so, I mean, and it's really about profits, right? Profit over patient care. So a lot of these hospitals are actually getting contracts with Palantir and using their AI technologies to do multiple things. One of them that we know of right now that's happening with the HCA health system is that they're using Palantir technologies for scheduling nurses for shifts. It's called Timpani. And what it does is it allows the nurse to schedule, or say they want like 4 specific days off in a month. I'm just kind of giving you like a cliff version of it. And then after that, based on the nurse's years of experience, what specialty that nurse is in, you know, they will do a schedule for the nurse, supposedly to make it more efficient. You know, I think all of this AI technology is about trying to make it more efficient. But, you know, when you're talking about healthcare, we're not widgets. Our patients are not guinea pigs. And it is important to remember that. So I think what they're trying to do is, you know, try to make things more efficient like a robot. What we've discovered in the HCA system is that you might have a nurse that may be on schedule for maybe 6 days in a row, even though maybe she or he may have asked for a day off. And so then that person becomes a no-show. So it's problematic. And so that's, you know, one of the things that we'd heard from the nurses. And really, you know, Palantir is being used to, again, you know, make hospitals more efficient. It collects data, collects information. And we're really concerned because with HIPAA, the privacy, patients' medical records, all of those things are extremely important to us. So, you know, here in California, we have 2 bills, AB 1979 and AB 2575, that has passed through our California legislature, and now it's at the governor's desk, and Governor Newsom has until September 30th to either sign it or veto it. So we're really pushing him to sign these 2 bills because it will protect not only our patients, but it also protects the professional clinical judgment of licensed professionals to do their jobs and the ability to even override what we need to do for our patient care. That's beyond Palantir, but I'm just telling you that Palantir is one of the very existential threats to working people globally.
0: Yeah, absolutely. And I kind of wanted to ask a little bit more about that aspect because, you know, as somebody who's not a nurse, but has been a patient, I would want to know not only if there was a risk of my information being shared on some sort of like AI network, but if the AI is part of my conversation with the nurse or the doctor, what kind of transparency is available? And is this something that even nurses are aware of all of the time? Or is it like a very insidious, is it very insidiously inserted into these spaces?
1: Well, you know, again, this has been going on for a little while. And so that's one of the things that we do, not only at CNA and NOC, but also NNU, is to continue to educate our rank and file about the use of AI, whether it's Palantir and data collection or any other types, forms of AI. Let me just say to you that I have worked for Kaiser Permanente for 43 of my 46 years as a registered nurse. And right before I retired in 2025, and Kaiser is an integrated system. So it's not only, it has hospitals, it also has insurance and things like that. So it's very integrated. So not only do we have acute care hospitals, but we also have clinics. And so on the clinic side, our professionals, whether it's a nurse practitioner, PA, or the physician, they have what's called a bridge. It allows AI to take notes while the provider, whether it's a nurse practitioner or physician, talking, having that encounter with the patients, so that at the end of that encounter or visit, then the professional would have to go back and review what was actually scribed auditorily. And what we found is that there are many, many errors. You know, you get busy, you forget, and it's submitted and it's in the patient file, and it could be totally wrong, and that's already happened. So what I know regarding Kaiser, they are supposed to ask for consent to use this abridge. And if the patient or the member says no, then the answer is no. So that has been put in place since we discovered it, uncovered it, because there are other areas where patients aren't even aware that their conversation is being taped, just like you ask before you get started. You ask permission. So that's a big concern for us. I hope that answered your question.
0: Yeah, it did, absolutely. And it's terrifying. It makes me want to go see like a wise witch in the woods or something.
1: It is terrifying.
0: But I wanted to, I mean, in line with this sort of dystopian shift that, as you pointed out, has been happening, I wanted to cover something else that's already been happening, but I didn't realize personally that it was happening with nurses. A recent post by More Perfect Union brings up the prevalence of gig nursing. They write in their post that over the past few years, gig work has proliferated in the healthcare industry, like Uber and Lyft. More Perfect Union found a gamification of work. Lord, if there was ever a place I did not want to see the word gamification, where nurses are encouraged to bid against each other for shifts, lowest bid wins. Yes. This is dystopian, Orwellian, all of the things. Could you talk a little bit about this and what's happening?
1: Yes. Well, you know, in California, there was actually, I think it was like a proposition. This was a couple of years ago, because they were trying to do that with nursing. And again, it would make the nurse an independent contractor, right? A 1099. So that really, you know, it feels glamorous, just like the Uber and Lyft folks when they first started it. They kind of entice you by giving you this, you know, high rate of pay initially if you take this shift. And then once you're roped in, then it becomes a bidding war, right? On the person who would take the shift for a less amount of money. Here's the problem. You know, in California, we have the nurse-to-patient ratio that's been in existence since it was passed in 1999 and implemented by 2004. So we have a ratios law, and other states are starting to do that. I think Oregon has something similar, but not as good as California. New York passed a ratio law, and I think Massachusetts. But we have had ours for well over 20-some-odd years. You go to the South, nurses in the South, where it's a right-to-work state, they make, I don't know, $20, $30, $40 an hour. Patients are no different from California to Mississippi to Louisiana to New York. But yet, again, we're talking profit over patient care. So these nurses choose not to stay in their home state because traveling, being a travel nurse, is very enticing. And you add into it, you know, the gig nursing, you know, you can pick and choose, you know, the option to pick and choose when you want to work for a high priced amount of money is enticing until you've discovered that it becomes not like the Uber and Lyft folks are seeing now, that they're not making much money anymore because the profit is going to, you know, the boss. So we were able to stop that proposition here in California, but we are on the alert because we know it's going to come up again. So we're really, like I said, educating our rank and file to really talk about that. And really, even what we're really doing is we're organizing those nurses in the South, because nurses are getting fed up because they know that the profits are going to, you know, the employer, and they are working in working conditions that are horrific. You know, so we're continuing to organize because the nurses in the South are ready to organize. So that's what we're doing. Does that make sense?
0: It does. And there's a lot of beautiful organizing history in the South.
1: Yes.
0: I'm from there, so I'm biased, but
1: hey, listen, we're there.
0: But yeah, and I mean, it is really, I don't think the gig economy should exist anywhere, but the idea that people who are tasked with saving lives and supporting people's health are basically on an app. It's so dystopian. And speaking of dystopia, earlier this week, again, we're recording this on Thursday, September 24th. Earlier this week, J.D. Vance announced that his administration would be canceling ACA coverage for roughly 760,000 people who they claim, without evidence, were improperly or fraudulently enrolled. At the same time, all of us can expect premiums to go up in the next year, thanks in large part to grossly inflated prices in the for-profit system. Major companies are expected to slash health benefits because it's going to cost them more to provide job-based health care, even though people like Disney and Starbucks could easily afford it. Medicare enrollees will see steep increases on prescription drug prices. And as I covered recently on a news that didn't make the news segment, a recent Yale School of Public Health report, which is just the most recent of many such reports, found that universal health coverage would save roughly $1 trillion and 114,000 lives every year. Right. And Kathy, I know that Nurses United has launched a Red Alert Save Our Hospitals tour. And I was wondering if you could talk about that, but also why, from a nurse's perspective, are you demanding universal health care?
1: Listen, we have been, well, first let me say that health care is a human right and not just for the privileged. And if other countries can have national health insurance, the United States is one of the most wealthiest country in the world, but yet our outcomes, our patient outcomes, are in the toilet, and they're going to get worse. You know, we spend so much money per cap for health care, and the majority of it goes to the employer, you know, or somewhere else. And it's considered now big business. And people are trying to get into the healthcare business, you know, which really makes me sad. And with this administration's HR 1 cuts, you know, we're starting to see the effects of it even now, that people can't even afford their own groceries, let alone gas, because it's so high. So now you put on it people that are that used to have have health care, it's doubled. You know, I talked to a nurse that recently retired, and prior to this HR 1 bill passing, she was paying $400 a month for her insurance a month. It doubled, you know. So, you know, who can afford that? Who can afford it? So we're going to see people sicker in the ER, because that's going to be their point of entry. No more preventative health clinics, seeing your doctor on a regular basis, because you can't afford it, can't afford the, you know, the co-pays. And unfortunately, we're going to see some deaths. I mean, take a look at the measles, you know, the outbreak, all these things. And it really saddens me that this is happening right in front of our eyes while there's grifting going on.
0: Yeah, absolutely. And I wanted to, because you brought that up, I wanted to ask, like, what kind of work does National Nurses United do with regards to all of this misinformation? I mean, it is really, Project Censor does a lot of work on critical media literacy and how to understand and dissect propaganda and see that, like, hey, that can't be accurate. Look at your sources. But how are organizations like yours working to combat misinformation? Be like, no, actually, you do want to get the measles vaccine.
1: Well, you know, and our red alert bus tour that we've started, you know, here in California and moved across the country, because what we're recognizing now is the hospital closures. And again, this is something that happened in the late 80s and 90s. These mergers and acquisitions have been happening. So it is our opportunity as registered nurses, you know, and nurse practitioners to go out into the community where we know that there's going to be a hospital closure or services that are going to be completely eliminated, and really talk to the community to say, you know, we see what's happening in your community. You really need these services, and really educate them on some of the misinformation that they've got. I'm just shocked. And, you know, even my own nephew saying to me, you know, it's like, I don't want to get the COVID shot because, you know, it's going to make me die. You know, and I thought, wait a minute, what? So it is about that misinformation that's out there. And as registered nurse, as professionals, we see this every day. We can clearly talk to people right there. And this Red Alert bus tour has allowed us to do that. And we continue to educate. And I'm going to tell you, it is a groundswell. People are seeing now that it is so important to have health care. And, you know, when you have all these billionaires now and a trillionaire, and they're not even paying their fair share of taxes, the money is there. The money is there. So that's what we're doing, and we're going to continue to do it. I believe our next stop is going to be in Washington, D.C. soon. So
0: belly of the beast.
1: That's right. I'll be there.
0: I used to live there. I live in Baltimore now, but I used to live in D.C., and it is it's a beautiful place of contradictions. And I want to remind folks that you're listening to the Project Censored radio show on Pacifica Radio. I'm your co-host, Eleanor Goldfield, and I'm speaking to Kathy Kennedy, who's been a registered nurse for 4 decades and is a president of National Nurses United. Also want to remind folks listening that this coming Wednesday, September 30th in San Francisco, hundreds of nurses, along with community activists, will mobilize against Palantir, marching to the city's ICE detention center to call attention to Palantir's collaboration with federal immigration enforcement through its app called Elite. Of course, as we've just spoken about on the show, nurses are combating the reach of Palantir into their workplaces, hospitals, and clinics. And so with that, Kathy, I wanted to ask

0: all these folks have no business in hospitals where, you know, healing should take place. So we're telling nurses, you know, you need to make sure, you know, really, if they come to a unit, you need to, you know, redirect them. And we're asking the employers, what do you have in place? Because we want to be able to take care of the patients, you know, disregarding, you know, their status. We want to take care of patients if they're hurt. And we do not need to have ICE or anybody, you know, down our throats, you know, trying to take these patients away when we're trying to save lives. So, you know, first we ask the employers exactly what do you have in place, and then we educate the nurses. And we, because we represent nurses that are unionized and we have a collective bargaining agreement, that language is also in our collective bargaining agreement. And so if there's a violation in any way, you know, we can hold the employer's feet to the fire. So we're doing a lot of different things and working in collaboration with other groups that are, you know, really trying to help people, you know, and making sure that they get the care that they need. So, yeah.
1: Yeah, absolutely. And I think that once again, as happens often on this show, highlights the importance of workplace organizing, you know, having that agreement to point to and say, hey, we agreed on this. Here's your signature. That is power. And if you aren't organizing in your workplace, then you have less power, quite simply. Yeah. And so I wanted to, I just wanted to wrap up here by again mentioning the September 30th action that's happening in San Francisco. But of course, that's a national and international week of action from September 28th to October 1st, organizing People versus Palantir, hospitals, public institutions, universities, pension funds, really pushing those to end existing and cancel contracts with Palantir. And again, the San Francisco action on September 30th will march to the city's ICE detention center. And again, making these connections, because I think oftentimes we can sit in our silos and say, well, my most important issue is this, and miss the stark connections between issues. So, you know, the nurse gig economy, I can't believe I'm putting those words together. The nurse gig economy is tied to ICE, is tied to Palantir. And it's really important to recognize these, because just like workplace organizing, when we organize and connect issues across the boundaries that have been placed there for us to divide us, we actually can manifest our agency and our power. So,
0: yes, we can.
1: Check out National Nurses United. Everyone, next time you go see a nurse, ask them if they're members of National Nurses United and if they're organizing in their workplace, because that will also mean better care for you.
0: Absolutely. And come join us next week, you know, when we do our action, the more the merrier, because really it's about people power and really recognizing that we don't want Palantir in our lives, in our society. Purge Palantir, get them out.
1: Amen. Kathy Kennedy, registered nurse for 4 decades, president of National Nurses United. Thank you so much for the work that you do and for coming on the show today.
0: Thank you so much, Eleanor, for having me. See you later.
1: You're listening to the Project Censored radio show on Pacifica Radio, and I am your co-host, Eleanor Goldfield. Coming up next on the program, Dr. Austin Coker comes back on the show to discuss the detention mortality map, a new tool to track deaths in ICE custody. Austin also speaks about why it's not enough to just abolish ICE and the abhorrent medical neglect at ICE concentration camps. That's coming up right now, so please stay with us. Thanks, everyone, for joining us at the Project Censored radio show on Pacifica Radio. I am your co-host, Eleanor Goldfield, and we're very glad to welcome back to the program Dr. Austin Coker, who's a political and legal geographer studying the theories, laws, and institutional practices behind immigration enforcement. His research focuses on the political and legal geography of immigration enforcement, examining topics such as mass immigrant surveillance, the digitization, I'm never going to be able to say that word properly, of asylum processes and the impacts of immigration policies on vulnerable populations. He is also a research fellow at American University's Center for Latin American and Latino Studies in the Immigration Lab and runs an organization called Relevant Research. Austin, thanks so much for joining us again.
2: Glad to be back. Thanks for having me.
1: Absolutely. So I wanted to start off here because you've been tracking deaths inside ICE, or I really should call them murders, inside ICE concentration camps for a while, noting that roughly one person is dying every 9 days since Trump took office.

0: And in August, you released a new tool called the ICE Detention Mortality Dashboard. And you actually include deaths going back to 2018. So I was wondering if you could start us off talking a little bit about the impetus for creating this tool and how you're hoping it can be of use to journalists, organizers, and community members.
1: Sure. So the topic of immigrant death in detention has obviously exacerbated during this administration, not only because the number of people in detention has increased, but the oversight mechanisms around detention, limited and pathetic as they were, have been further dismantled or abolished as far as we can tell. And the level of carelessness of detention contractors seems to be at a record high because they know that there's no real consequences here and they're flush with cash. So this has become a phenomenon that's more worrying, more concerning than ever. The government is releasing less information about these deaths than they ever have. So we know less about it. Fortunately, there are a lot of groups on the ground who care and are doing their best to document what the government won't, which is great. But what we often find is that even though it might seem fairly straightforward to know how many people died in ICE custody, it's actually not. And the records are kept and scattered all over the government website. They could be deleted or pulled down or even changed at any time. And so part of what I try to do in my work, which is both academic and public and advocacy and sort of and data driven and intersects with all of those things, I often build things for myself that just is like when I'm writing and doing research on this, I just need some sort of validated, trusted data set that I can work from. That's just the basis of everything I do. But then sometimes what happens is, you know, you build things for yourself and you realize, well, you know, actually the public would really benefit because I'm seeing a lot of people scramble to try to find information. So fortunately, I have a team that can help me on this. And so the team at Relevant Research built the mortality dashboard. And we talked a lot about how to include and what to include on the dashboard. You know, when you go and look at it, it's detentionmortality.com. There's some things that we don't include, like we don't include cause of death, partly because we don't trust the official government records on what they're putting out. And there's been good examples of reporting and research and activists and lawyers who have said, you know, we've looked more closely at the actual medical records and it's not consistent. So we can't trust that information. And we also don't, you know, we're not comfortable repeating the government's unverified claims about people's criminal history, which they shove into these detainee death announcements, which I find, you know, abhorrent, the idea that we're criminalizing people in death even further, even after they've been criminalized in life. So we include that information and we've actually expanded since the initial announcement. So it goes all the way back to 2003. We have what we think is every detained death that has happened since the creation of ICE in 2003 in that dashboard now. And we have a bunch of edge cases as well we could talk about, because obviously lots of people have died at the hands of immigration enforcement, not just inside detention centers, but that is really what that project focuses on. And we hope that helps people really get their head around the real numbers.
0: Yeah, and I do want to loop back to that. But first, I want to get into, well, it's all connected, isn't it? Earlier this month, you posted about the fact that ICE isn't paying their medical bills and hasn't for almost a year since October 2025, which when you think about it is pretty ironic because it's not like they provide anywhere near adequate healthcare to begin with. But as the San Francisco Chronicle reported, quote, last October, the VA ended its arrangement to process ICE's medical claims from outside specialists. ICE called the result an absolute emergency in writing and issued an internal directive limiting offsite medical care and medication. Six providers said that they were waiting on nearly $5.6 million as of July. And now ICE's own 2025 detention standards require medical care at no cost to the person in custody. How nice of them. People are being billed anyway, though, including more than $17,000 to a man who had emergency gallbladder surgery while handcuffed to a hospital bed. So what's going on?
1: Yeah.
0: I recently covered on the news that didn't make the news that inmates in jails and prisons across the U.S. have to do what's called pay to stay, which makes it sound kind of fun. But is that kind of what we're seeing here? I mean, what?
1: Yeah. Many of these problems, as you know, are not brand new. Congress has not, and both Democrat and Republican administrations have not necessarily taken the care of people who are in civil immigration custody very seriously. This includes, you know, pregnant women who are in detention. This includes families. This includes children. So this is a longstanding issue that's only exacerbated by the fact that, look, I mean, this is a president who doesn't pay his bills. And once you set that tone for your administration and for the government, that's a, you know, that's a principle that is a trickle down violence, basically a trickle down economic violence to people who are in detention. If you set the standard that you don't have to pay your bills, why would ICE pay its bills? Why would private detention contractors spend more money rather than less money making sure people have care? You know, and one of the things is that part of the problem here and the feature of what's so broken about the immigration system is that when you have 60,000, 70,000 people, they want to get up over 100,000 people in detention facing deportation and sitting in these camps, it means that, you know, those contractors know that these people are going to be put on planes and deported in a couple of weeks or a couple of days. So they don't really feel any consequences, right? Once someone's deported, the likelihood that they're going to sue in court over not getting adequate health care, not very high. I just talked to an attorney the other day, actually, who saw the dashboard and said, and emailed me, you know, privately and said, I've got a client who was having medical issues. They put him on a plane anyway. They deported him back to Pakistan and he died 3 days later. Right. So what's the consequence or the, you know, the compensation for him or his family? Probably not much.
0: Well, yeah. And I want to then circle back to the detention mortality, because you mentioned this person who was deported to Pakistan and then died 3 days later. I mean, you include deaths that don't happen inside of ICE facilities. And that would, of course, also include then like somebody who's rushed to a hospital because they've been ignored for too long and then they end up dying as a result. I mean, how do you even get that kind of data?
1: Yeah, this is so tricky. And, you know, I wrote about this a couple months ago about there's kind of a couple different buckets that we need to think about here. So there's people who die in detention, or to put it more specifically, this is really about dying in ICE custody. And custody can mean a detention center. It can also mean the back of an ICE car, or it could be someone who's in custody, but is physically inside of a hospital emergency room somewhere. And so that population, you know, there are laws where ICE has to report that. So we're able to look in the reporting to figure out, okay, did this person die inside of a facility or inside of a hospital, or in rare cases, actually in transit between? There's been two cases so far where people, again, like back of a transport van. So they're required to report those, and we can dig in and we can do additional research to really figure out what those facilities are. It's interesting. Actually, most people in the data set die outside of an actual detention facility. I think it's 2/3 or more actually pass away inside of a medical facility. The issue, of course, is how many times was that person complaining about a serious medical issue before they finally called 911? And there's lots of evidence about these private contractors just saying, hey, here's some Tylenol, go back to your room and sleep it off. And it's like, this person's having a medical emergency, seizures, you know, diabetic seizure, heart palpitations, etc. So that's a major issue. But then we do also have these cases of people who are released in the hospital. So if you imagine that same scenario where someone's in an ER and ICE says, okay, now you're in an emergency room, we're going to take the cuffs off and release you. Well, now they don't have to report anymore. And that's sort of the biggest problem, is all of these hidden deaths, all of this hidden mortality, where they're released from custody in the United States or they're released from custody in another country. And remember, like, so many more people are being deported to countries that they're not from. So, you know, and how do we track that? Well, we only can track that if it makes the news or if someone reaches out. So it's a really major problem. And I think now that we have our hands around the data on people who die in custody, my next step here is to say, hey guys, let us know if you've got a client or someone you're supporting who dies after release, because, you know, part of the big message here for me, or part of the what drives this for me, is not about turning people's lives into data, because that's a really essentializing way to view it. It's about showing people the scope of a problem and making sure that these names are not lost. You know, I live close to DC. You can go into DC and, you know, I'm a veteran. You can go and see the veterans who died in certain wars or died in certain events, tragic events that are happening. And part of the power of memorializing names is it reminds you of the tragedy. when we don't do that for migrants who die in ICE custody, we're making that problem invisible. And so what I'm trying to do is make the problem visible and say, we need to remember these names of people and lives that have been lost as a part of a tragedy that we're not acknowledging and we're not doing enough about.
0: Yeah, absolutely. We are underreacting. And I want to go to another egregious thing that our government is doing. I mean, the Trump administration is imposing fines. And as Public Justice reports, more than $84 billion in massive unpayable debts on more than 103,000 non-citizens. The NYU Immigrant Rights Clinic released the report in August. And they also note that the government has largely eliminated due process. Didn't know that that existed in the first place, for those receiving and challenging their fines. And by the way, these are people who, for the most part, have been here a long time. They have jobs, they pay taxes. And that's not to say that the fines would be okay if these people didn't have jobs and didn't pay taxes. But it is an interesting point to highlight that they're paying into the system twice. So citizens pay into the system once, and now we're asking non-citizens to pay into it twice. And most of them do, in fact, live below the poverty line. So I was wondering, Austin, can you talk a bit more about this and how these fines are levied legally? I mean, what is the framework for this kind of extortion?
1: Sure. This is a bizarre area of immigration law. So there is law on the books. It's been there for decades and decades that does allow the government to fine people who stay longer than their deportation order permits them to on a daily basis. It allows for a daily fine. This is a good example of how the immigration legal system has remained so much under the radar for so many Americans and so many lawmakers. There's all kinds of stuff on the books. And what I often try to remind people is that the Trump, as lawless as the Trump administration is, which it is also exploiting laws that's been on the books that we just go, we don't care that it's there. We're not paying attention. And so much of this is actually built into the state apparatus we already have, which is part of the, you know, the contradictions of American democracy. It doesn't actually require illegality sometimes to be undemocratic, because our undemocratic tool set is baked into our legal system. It's just waiting for someone like this administration to exploit that. So it's been there for a long time. And I'll tell you the first time that I found this out, I was working on a sanctuary church case back during the first administration. Edith Espinal stayed at the Columbus Mennonite Church for 3.5 years to try to stay with her family and fight her case, public case. And I remember the day that she got a letter from the federal government. This was back in 2019-20, saying that she owned $500,000 in fines. And obviously her and everyone on the team freaked out. Like, really? This woman who is, you know, been in the United States for 15 years, as you said, working, taking care of her kids and, you know, working woman is going to owe $500,000. It was obviously just an intimidation tactic. Now they've expanded that in this administration to just chase down, as you pointed out, like over 100,000 people. Again, it's about intimidation. It's about fear. They know that they cannot collect all these fines. That's absurd. But I'll tell you one other thing, because I just got back from 2 weeks in Mexico and I talked to organizations there. I was actually in a cab on the way to the airport when I was leaving, and the cab driver had a newspaper out unfolded, and in Spanish on the cover it said, U.S. government is chasing down people in Mexico for fines. They're sending, I don't know if you call them bounty hunters, like into Mexico, paying people to go knock on people's doors in Mexico and in Central America, trying to chase down these fines. So it's not even like it's in the United States. It's happening. And this was a cover story on a major, you know, Mexico City newspaper. So it's happening. It's absurd. It's totally outlandish, but it's real.
0: That's wild. I can only imagine that Sheinbaum's government really loves that.
1: Yeah.
0: Considering the snafu that happened with the CIA and Chihuahua not too long ago. Mm-hmm. Just loving the extension of the U.S. border into like all of Mexico and all
1: Absolutely.
0: Of Central and South America, our backyard. I just want to remind listeners that you're tuned to the Project Censored radio show on Pacifica Radio, and I am your co-host, Eleanor Goldfield, and I am speaking right now to Dr. Austin Coker, who is back on the show to discuss the detention mortality map, as well as other immigrant rights news, including why we can't just abolish ICE. Speaking of cover stories, I wanted to get your take on this because this is something that I've seen jump around to, well, independent media, but also corporate media. Mm-hmm. Back in August, several outlets ran with the headline that the Trump administration is shopping for, which, God, what a creepy way of putting it, for contractors to build an emergency influx facility that can hold up to 3,000 unaccompanied children. That would be 8 children per room, 8 children sharing 1 toilet, 1 shower, 1 sink, an 8-foot perimeter fence. Contractors are told to be ready to fill 400 beds within 30 days of signing. And as the Acacia Center for Justice noted in late July, the Trump administration ended the federal contract with the Acacia Center for Justice, which effectively dismantled the nationwide network of nearly 100 legal service providers that have provided counsel to more than 20,000 unaccompanied immigrant children, which just the concept of that just existing anyway is horrifying, but not existing is even more horrifying. So I was wondering if you could talk a bit about this proposed plan, because none of these outlets seem to be saying this is happening and this is where it's happening and this is what's going on. So what you know about this, and also what the scrapping of this Acacia contract means for children.
1: So this is one of the wildest stories. And I think it, you know, there's some parts of what's happening right now that to me just signals the absolute moral bankruptcy of the administration. One of them is the treatment of children. It is wild that there are 2-year-old, 3-year-old, 4-year-olds in immigration court without an attorney trying to fight their case, or they're expected to apply for asylum. It's just wild. The government does, through the Office of Refugee Resettlement, there's a special program where unaccompanied minors, kids without parents, are kept in shelters, detention, essentially, but they're called shelters officially. And they're tasked with finding sponsors for these children, adults that they can be released to. But the administration has done all kinds of wild things, like use the process of finding sponsors to sort of lure other immigrants in to get their paperwork checked, which is just, again, just wild. It's interesting that they're seeking more bed space for these minors, because actually the number of kids held in custody is lower than it's been in a very long time. They don't need that bed space. It's about a deterrent. It's about fear. It's about finding ways to keep kids. The one thing that's changed, even though the population is down, kids are being kept in shelters in these detention centers for longer. It used to be, on average, kids would stay there for a month or shorter. They're now being kept well in excess of 5, 6, 7 months. That's according to the latest data just from a couple days ago that I was looking at. And so I don't know why they are shopping for more bed space. And from their perspective, they are. That's how they view this. Now, I'm actually going to be talking to the Acacia folks to hear about like a new strategy that they've been doing, which Matt, I think more people than ever are aware of habeas, taking a case to federal court to say, hey, I should not be holding these people. Because of course, as I said, they're lawless. They're violating the law in many, many, many of these detention cases. Even the law that we already have on the books. It's not just like, oh, I don't like them detaining. It's like they're violating American US law by doing this. Well, now that same strategy, they're having to apply that to kids. They're having to take kids' cases to federal court to say, it's unlawful for you to hold this kid in detention for 5, 6, 7 months. You need to let this kid out. And so that's been the new thing. But again, attorneys are doing this under tremendous pressure, because under normal circumstances, our government in the past, again, Republicans and Democrats have said, okay, at least we need kids to have attorneys. We do think that children should have some minimal access to legal counsel. This administration said, nope, we're pulling that contract. And in fact, they did reissue it, but they reissued it to one of Trump's friends who used to be in the first administration. So someone's making money off of this, back to that point, but it's not people who have experience and competence in doing it.
0: Or have a vested interest in actually taking care of children.
1: Yeah.
0: Yeah. I mean, and again, it's just like so wild to even say the sentence, like a lawyer for a 2-year, like the fact that that even needs to be a thing. It should be the kind of thing where it's like, no, a 2-year-old shouldn't even need a lawyer. You don't kidnap a 2-year-old. Like, that's just, can we just draw a line? Like, that shouldn't even be a thing. You shouldn't even need a lawyer for a 2-year-old, but here we are. And I mean, your point to the shopping for Project Saltbox, which is also a Maryland based data aggregator. And
1: go Maryland.
0: Maybe there's something in the water here. I don't know. Nothing good, probably, unfortunately. But they released earlier this month as well a report saying that ICE pays nearly $10 million to maintain a warehouse that it's legally barred from using. The government spent $225 million so far in a Maryland warehouse that it's legally barred from using as a detention center. The total could reach $750 million.
1: On the one hand, they have more money than they know what to do with. They literally do. And they are rushing to spend it. That's why they can buy electric shock gloves, right? For millions of dollars. It's why they can buy all of these toys. They have more, they literally can barely spend the amount of money that Congress has given them. So we're going to spend years, maybe decades, figuring out where all, we don't know where all the money's going. And we may never, it's like the war in Afghanistan and Iraq. We're never going to know all of the places the money went. We're going to spend decades trying to figure it out. There is another part of it though, that I think explicitly or implicitly, they may not be thinking this logistically in a way, but it's basically like military industrial complex, right? Once you have enough facilities and enough money going to enough contractors and enough communities, you have a system that's very difficult to scale back, even with changes in administration. Not that Democrats are that different from Republicans on this anyway, but like what Democrat is going to stand up and say, no, I'm going to scrape all this money back. We are already struggling with conversations about closing detention centers in rural areas because it's the only thing, the place that people have jobs. I mean, it's absurd, but it's, you know, it's part of the messed up brokenness of the political economy of the country, you know, and I'm not unsympathetic to the people who are impacted because we have real issues about economic inequality and class and rural neglect in this country. But the idea that people are going to get then roped in to these systems of oppression and then be economically invested in them just creates a long-term crisis. And I think that's the one that's going to last much longer is what are we going to do? And are we going to be able to scrape these funds back and reinvest them? I mean, it's such a better use of funds to just invest in basic social infrastructure. This is insane. We don't have money for Head Start, but we've got money, you know, we've got, how much have we spent on the war in Iran? How much we spent on detention centers and, you know, jails for children? Like it's such a typical American story that if you read any 5-year period of American history, you're like, oh, this just repeats itself. This is just what we do. But living through it at this scale is still just like, we're still doing this? Are you kidding?
0: Yeah, well, you know, I think when the going gets tough, you go back to your roots. And so the U.S. is just doing what it feels comfortable with. You know, it's going back to
1: the settler colonizer is going to settler colonize, right?
0: Yeah, amen. Well, and kind of like wrapping up here, I want to just piggyback off of that because I think like this is an argument that universities and things will oftentimes use with in terms of like defunding from Israel when, you know, when BDS comes knocking. Well, it's too difficult. We're too interconnected and entwined. Like it would just be too difficult. And so we can't do it. And, you know, with the people saying like abolish ICE because they're literally significantly younger than I am. Would it be actually that hard, or is this just one of those arguments like, okay, well, we can't have healthcare because universal healthcare, because what are you going to do with all the people doing, you know, health admin? Like you want them to be homeless? And it's like, well, no, you could actually create a just transition there. But how difficult do you really think it would be, like looking at all this data every day? Mm-hmm. How difficult would it actually be to abolish ICE?
1: Well, there's a couple factors here. I've read some really good arguments from like legal experts who understand the laws behind the DHS, the Homeland Security Act. It looks like ICE was not necessarily created by Congress, that Congress instructed the executive to create an agency, but that it didn't necessarily have to be ICE. So I'm a little bit unclear. I think there may be some possibility that ICE could be abolished and essentially replaced by something without actually contradicting, you know, the instructions that Congress gave to the executive. Now, there would be all kinds of legal challenges. But so from that perspective, some combination of Congress and the executive could absolutely abolish ICE. The issue would be that the laws that ICE uses and the processes and the mission, whatever, is really baked into immigration law. And so it's important to remember that we had 70 years of INS, Immigration and Naturalization Service, which had a very strong enforcement arm, which did all kinds of equally terrible things. So abolishing ICE by itself would not actually undo the fact that we have all of this baked into the law. And if it's not ICE, it's who are we going to trust? You're going to trust the FBI? We're going to trust the marshals to do it? Like, these responsibilities and these powers within the law are still going to be there. So in one sense, I always like to say, yes, abolish ICE is a really important sort of way to rethink and revision the institutions, but it may not be in some ways the most important or the only approach. It's more complicated than that. And we have to think about the complexity if we really want change. On the other hand, most of the responsibilities that ICE assumes is not actually enforcement responsibilities. This is a civil system, and the vast majority of what we've told a law enforcement agency to do is actually case management for people who are trying to navigate a civil system. So the other version would be to say, you know, we can abolish ICE, or you could take ICE down to 5%. And again, I'm not advocating for deportation or enforcement, but even if you wanted to find whatever is some sort of version of a balanced quote unquote system, you could take ICE down to 5% of what it does. 95% of it is like helping people get to court, making sure they have the right paperwork. If they made a mistake on the paperwork, what help do they need? If it's a family unit, ICE already contracts with subcontractors that provides various services to families who are in the immigration system. An enforcement agency doesn't need to do that. So a lot of this could even go to, we already have a Health and Human Services Department. We already have other agencies. We already have a VA, which again, very, you know, broken and imperfect system, but has a commitment to public service, public health. And so taking that perspective, taking that approach, we could radically transform how we think about immigration enforcement and turn it into much more of a management process than what we have now.
0: Imagine that.
1: And it wouldn't, not only would it not cost more, it would probably cost less, a lot less than what we're doing right now.
0: I mean, it's the same with universal healthcare. It's like, it would not only save a lot of money, it would save lives. And same thing here. You would save money exactly. And lives. And so the only downside is that the system is not structured to save either. So.
1: Yes, this is not a system that is built around principles of dignity and human flourishing. And not just for immigrants, for all of us, because we are suffering as a country because of this.
0: Amen. And I have nothing to add to that. So we will wrap it there. Folks, check out Austin's work. His Substack is a treasure trove of information. And so journalists, community organizers, community members, it is really powerful information that we can and should be using in times like these. So Austin, thanks again for coming on the show.
1: Thanks so much for having me and for all the incredible work of highlighting things that the rest of the news industry doesn't. So thanks for your work as well. And let's keep it going.
0: As we have a little time left in this week, I just wanted to give folks a heads up about some upcoming programs on Project Censored. This week, you just heard from President of National Nurses United, Kathy Kennedy, about purging Palantir, as well as Dr. Austin Coker about the detention mortality map, why we can't just abolish ICE, and abhorrent medical neglect at ICE concentration camps. Coming up on future shows next week, October 4th through 10th, is the 44th annual Banned Books Week. This week celebrates the right to read and protecting your right to know. This past year, the American Library Association, a co-sponsor of Banned Books Week, tracked 4,235 unique titles challenged in 2025 alone. That's the second highest ever documented, the highest ever being in 2023. So in a special one-hour episode next week, my co-host Mickey Huff speaks with president of the American Library Association, Maria McCulley, and one of the youth honorary chairs, Marshall Romero. Later on this fall, we also welcome back to the show San Antonio journalist Stephanie Coithen to talk about updates from the Dilley concentration camp, the only concentration camp of its kind in the nation, specifically for families. Stephanie also gives us updates on data centers and how Texas is a lens through which we can see where the rest of the country is headed, and therefore why local and truly independent media in such places is so vital. Also coming up soon, I sit down with Madeline Peltz, who has done a lot of research into trad wives and why this trend is so appealing to many young women. It's important that we understand what's drawing young women in particular to such right-wing ideologies, and how through this understanding we can do better outreach, offer alternatives, and debunk some of the myths that initially draw young women to such ideas. Also coming up soon, I sit down with Musab Baba again to talk about the situation in Sudan and regional politics, particularly following the start of the Iran war. What does that mean for the likes of the UAE and their close ties to both Israel and the United States? Also coming up, I sit down with political commentator Lawrence Grandpre to talk about Leaders of a Beautiful Struggle, a grassroots think tank focused on advancing self-determination for working class Black communities. And we also discuss what's the difference between local and independent. For instance, the fact that several local outlets in places like Baltimore are actually owned by giant corporations, meaning they're not independent. Lawrence and I discuss the important distinction of those and how grassroots organizing and activism includes critical media literacy and understanding how to dismantle and detect propaganda. And another upcoming interview is with Tiana James White, a young Black journalist based in Baltimore, serving as the editor-in-chief of Morgan State University's student-led newspaper, The Spokesman. I sit down with Tiana to specifically talk about how Black youth are totally misrepresented and demonized in the media, oftentimes spoken about without us ever hearing from them. Tiana also talks about how HBCUs, that's historically Black colleges and universities, serve to promote and support a Black bourgeoisie as opposed to being spaces of true academic freedom where radical ideas and creativity can take root and blossom. That's an example of some of the upcoming interviews and shows that we have planned for y'all. So as always, stay tuned and we'll see you next time.

0: 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I'm your producer and co-host, Eleanor Goldfield, along with my co-host and executive producer, Mickey Huff. For more information about all the things that the project does, from the classroom to the radio waves, please check out projectcensored.org. I'd also like to remind listeners that the views and opinions expressed on this program are those of the guests and hosts and do not necessarily reflect the official policy or position of Project Censored. 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Project Censored is a 501c3 nonprofit organization and does not endorse or oppose any candidate for public office. We have a lot of tools, resources, and information over at our website. Again, that's projectcensored.org. Please also follow us on social media at Project Censored. As always, thank you so much for listening, and we'll see you next time. Democracy, politics, and the apocalypse. Got the skies looking ominous. So the ocean burn bright with waves full of poison. Genocide, wars, far for little poison. The weapons manufactured paid for by attacks upon the bridges and the levees and the mines collapsing. All the prisons, build the capacity, citizens, and the times for the master thief. Combine and conquer, steal the master. Hey Maya, guess what? Kylie Jenner's new lip kit is out.
1: Mercedes, are you really gonna spend your money on that garbage?
0: It's not garbage. She finally released a color I've been looking for, ginger.
1: Mercedes, you can do so much more.
0: Like what?
1: You can donate it to WBAI and become a BAI buddy.
0: What's a BAI buddy?
1: A BAI buddy is someone who signs up to make a monthly donation to WBAI. 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
0: That sounds amazing. I want to become a BAI buddy. How can I join?
1: You can sign up at WBAI.org.
0: WBAI.org? Got it. Thanks. And you're right, I can do a lot more at WBAI than with Kylie Jenner.
1: It's all about supporting a medium that keeps it 100.
2: Extinction Diaries. All lemurs are native to Madagascar, and one-third of lemur species are critically facing extinction right now. 98% of the remaining species are also threatened with extinction and can swiftly disappear if a plan isn't made and enforced. Madagascar is a single island nation off the southeast coast of Africa. Lemurs are thought to have floated there on drifting vegetation sometime in their 55-million-year evolution. Humans arrived there roughly 1,300 years ago, and 16 lemur species have gone extinct since, including one the size of a male gorilla. Tragically, in the last 60 years, men have deforested half of the island, and the logging and burning is accelerating. Lemurs hit star status in animated movies and television that features the adorable primate, an order that includes monkeys, apes, and humans. If man isn't helping a fellow primate, what foundation will children have to trust adults with their own struggle and fate in the sixth great extinction? Children's voices for their world should be the loudest thing we hear. Oh yeah, and you too. My name is Arne Oliveira, and this is a Small World Radio production.
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And all right, everybody, Samori Benjamin here. Thank you once again for joining me again on this Sunday to talk sports here at WBAI Sports. And a lot going on, as always. When we were last with each other last Sunday, it was the last day of the Major League Baseball regular season. We have entered the playoffs in the past week. The Yankees won their first round playoff series, a wild card series against the Boston Red Sox. The Yankees beat the Red Sox in the playoffs for the second year in a row. The wild card series, which the Yankees were just in against Boston, it's a best of three game series. Last year, the Yankees won the series in three games. They actually lost game one last year and became the first team in a three-game wild card series to lose the first game and then still win the series. So that was last year. This year, this past week, the Yankees beat up on the Red Sox pretty good in the Bronx. The Yankees won both games big. They won one game 9-0 and the next game 9-2. So the Yankees now are in the second round, where they began that yesterday on the road against the Tampa Bay Rays, who outlasted the Yankees this season for the best record in the major leagues, and well, the best record in the American League, the National League. There are teams in the National League who had better records than both the Yankees and Rays, but in the American League, the Rays outlasted the Yankees for the best record, and in fact, the Yankees and Rays and Red Sox, they share the same division, the American League East. There are two other divisions in the American League Central and American League West. So the three best records this year came from the American League East, and they are playing each other in the first two rounds, which doesn't make much sense. You battle against each other for 162 games in the same division for the best record, and then as soon as the playoffs start, you all are playing each other and not the other league, especially since the three best records in the American League are all in the American League East. So the teams who are playing each other on the other side of the bracket, they have it easier. But the Yankees in game one yesterday in what is now the American League Division Series, the Yankees lost to Tampa Bay yesterday, 1-0. In fact, folks, they nearly got no hit. They got just one hit in the game. Tampa Bay starting pitcher Dan Rasmussen was outstanding. He's somebody who almost no-hit the Yankees a week ago in the final week of the regular season at Yankee Stadium. So this guy has given the Yankees a lot of problems over the years. And he's an amazing story because he's had a major surgery on his elbow called Tommy John surgery two different times. And might have even been three times that he's had major surgery on his arm. But he has managed to still overcome all that and nearly no-hit the Yankees yesterday. The Yankees did not get their first hit until two outs in the eighth inning. They got a hard hit double down the right field line from their catcher, Austin Wells, who got excited, got hyped, and tried to extend what was a short double into a triple. And while he was rounding second base, going for third for the triple, he was thrown out. So that was the end of the inning. That was the end of what was would have been a rally for the Yankees. That was the first time all game where they got a man in what they call scoring position, that second base or third base. So that was the only time in the game that happened for the Giants, but they were not able to capitalize because Wells was thrown out at third. And then in the bottom of the ninth inning, the Yankees went down 1-2-3. So now they're down 1-0 in this best of five game series. Game two is tomorrow night. On the mound yesterday for the Yankees was one of their best pitchers, Gerrit Cole. The Yankees have really good starting pitching. They have four guys who can go out there and pitch really well. But the problem, of course, is it doesn't matter how well you pitch if you don't score. And yesterday, the Yankees did not score at all, had just one hit. And this is something that we've seen with the Yankees over the years, the last several years, where they go in the playoffs and they have a lot of offensive talent and they can't hit. Well, in the first two games, in the first round, the wild card round, I mentioned how the Yankees scored nine runs in each game, and they did it without
their best player, Aaron Judge, who has been hurt a large part of the season. He missed the last 3 months, basically. Well, he missed 3 months in the middle of the season. He missed June, July, and August, and he came back for part of September for about 10 days. Then Judge went back on the injury list, and he has not been on the postseason roster for either of these first two rounds. He was talking like he wanted to be, like he might be before these series began, but when the playoff roster for each series has come out, Judge has not been on it. He had a rib injury early in the season, and then when he came back, he suffered a calf injury. And so calf injuries are very tough. We've seen athletes over recent years have calf injuries, go out there on the field, and end up making it worse by tearing their Achilles tendon. So Aaron Judge, if the Yankees can advance past this series, maybe we'll see him again on the postseason roster for the next series. But right now, no Aaron Judge folks for the Yankees. So they will have to try and get through this series without him. And the Yankees tomorrow, they will give the ball to starting pitcher Cam Schlittler, who has been the best pitcher in the major leagues this year. He's been outstanding. So the Yankees have a lot of confidence going into game two with Cam Schlittler on the mound for them. And then they also have, for later in the series, they have starting pitcher Max Fried and Carlos Rodon, two guys who the Yankees have signed in prior off seasons to big deals because they are big-time pitchers. So best of five-game series, Yankees down 1-0. We'll see what happens moving forward. All right, folks, now, last week, also, I was telling you all about how the New York Liberty are in the playoffs, and they, of course, won the WNBA championship 2 years ago. That was their first time winning the championship in their franchise history. They had been the only original WNBA franchise to not win the World Series, the WNBA championship. And they ended that 2 years ago. Last year, they were knocked out in the first round of the playoffs against Phoenix Mercury. And now this year, they began their first round in a difficult matchup against the Minnesota Lynx, who they played in the WNBA Finals 2 years ago and beat in a tough five-game series. Minnesota this year, they were the number one overall seed. They had maybe the breakout star of the WNBA this season. Definitely their point guard, Olivia Miles, who was so good this season. She was in the MVP discussion, too. So the Liberty, number 8 against Minnesota, number 1 in the playoff series, did not look great for the Liberty. I said last week that it would be a monumental upset and effort if the Liberty beat Minnesota in the series because, right, no 8 seed has beaten a number 1 seed in WNBA playoff history. Well, that actually, I should have said that in past tense because the Liberty folks, they shocked a lot of people, including me, by beating number 1 seed, the Minnesota Lynx, in the first round of the playoff this past week. The Liberty started off last Sunday with a win, and then on Tuesday, the Liberty, they finished the deal, winning in 2 games in that best-of-3-game series against who a lot of folks thought were going to win the championship there, the Minnesota Lynx. So a big win for the Liberty. Shout out to them. They are now in the WNBA semifinals where they will begin the semifinals today. They will face the Atlanta Dream. Angel Reese and the Atlanta Dream. Tip-off is 2 o'clock today in Atlanta. And in the other WNBA series, all right, Angel Reese, Nemesis, Caitlin Clark, okay, those two are probably always going to be linked because of the drama that went down between them about 3 years ago in the college
national championship game, or Caitlin Clark, someone who women everywhere were giving her props for what they say, breaking the college basketball all-time scoring record, all right? She surpassed Pete Maravich, who is a male player, and Caitlin Clark 3 years ago, she scored more total points than Pistol Pete Maravich, and she was someone who had scored more points in the history of college basketball than anyone, and her and Angel Reese got into the whole thing. I don't really feel like getting into that right now, but Caitlin Clark's team, all right, Caitlin Clark has a lot of fans. Her Indiana Fever team, a very talented team. In fact, the three players on that team, the three top scorers, Caitlin Clark, Kelsey Mitchell, and Aaliyah Boston, those three players were the highest scoring trio in WNBA history this year. And they had a tough matchup against a team who has won three out of the last four WNBA championships and are going for a fourth in 5 years this year, the Las Vegas Aces. Las Vegas Aces and the Indiana Fever, they went the whole full three-game series, and this was, again, a best-of-three-game series, and the Las Vegas Aces and their star player, Aja Wilson, they came out on top over Caitlin Clark and the Indiana Fever. And the Las Vegas Aces now, they are in the semifinals where they will play the Golden State Valkyrie in their semifinal matchup. And again, the Liberty are facing the Atlanta Dream. The Las Vegas Aces, 3 years ago, they met the New York Liberty in the WNBA Finals and they beat the Liberty. At that time, that was the Liberty's first time in the finals in about 22 years. Because they went from 2001 through 2023 without making the WNBA Finals. And then they made it back in 2023. They lost that series. But then the next year, 2024, Liberty came back and faced the Minnesota Lynx. And the Aces, all right, Liberty, I said, got beaten in the first round last year in their defense of their championship. And the Las Vegas Aces won a championship again last year. The Aces won a championship in 2022 and 2023 as well. So like I said, they won now three of the last four WNBA championships. And if they win again this year, they will have four championships in 5 years. If you're wondering, would that be a record? It won't be a record because the first 4 years of the WNBA, the Houston Comets won the championship all 4 years. Incredible. And what is unfortunate is that the Houston Comets are not even in the WNBA anymore. The team dissolved. They were not able to stay afloat financially, all right, years later. So an unfortunate circumstance in the WNBA. All right, so we'll keep you on track on the Liberty and how they make out in the WNBA playoffs and in their semifinal match against Atlanta. So by next week, we should know if the Liberty are going to be in the WNBA finals or not. Well, there's a chance, I guess, that this series could still be going on by next Sunday, but I'll definitely keep you all attuned to what is going on. All right. Now, folks, back to Major League Baseball really quickly. There are three other series in Major League Baseball, all right, along with the Yankees series and along with, right, the Yankees-Rays series, okay? Now we also have, in the other American League series, Cleveland Guardians against the Chicago White Sox. These are two teams who are both in the American League Central. They played game one of their series yesterday in Cleveland, and it was the road team. The White Sox, Chicago White Sox, who came away with a 3-0 win yesterday. All right, that was another one of the four games along with the Yankees and Rays that were on the division series schedule yesterday. All right, in the National League now, in Milwaukee, we had the Milwaukee Brewers and San Diego Padres, two teams who have never won a World Series. Yes, the Milwaukee Brewers nor
the San Diego Padres have ever won a World Series. And they are playing right now. And in Milwaukee yesterday, Milwaukee beat San Diego 3-2 was your final there. And then in Los Angeles, the reigning two-time champions, the LA Dodgers, they hosted the Atlanta Braves, a matchup of two really good teams. And the Dodgers came out on top 5-3 yesterday. So the Dodgers lead 1-0 in their best of five-game series. The San Diego Padres are down, so Milwaukee leads 1-0 in that series. The Chicago White Sox lead 1-0 in their best of five series, and the Yankees are trailing 1-0 in their best of five. The Yankees don't play again until tomorrow night. The National League teams play again today. The Dodgers and the Braves and the San Diego Padres and the Milwaukee Brewers. All right, folks, now I want to play for you all one interview today with a ball player. And this guy, 10 years ago, he was the first pick taken in the Major League Baseball draft. So selected number one overall. And in high school, he played with a current Yankee rookie, Spencer Jones, somebody who I've got the chance to interview a few times over the last 3 years before he got to the Major Leagues. Spencer Jones, I met him. He is now a Yankee rookie, but I first met him in 2023. He was on the same plane as me when I flew to Seattle to the Major League Baseball All-Star Game. Spencer Jones was in the minor league system. He had made the minor league All-Star Game out in Seattle at All-Star Weekend. They call that the Futures Game. And I saw him when I first got on the plane, but I didn't know who he was at first. I knew the name Spencer Jones because he was the Yankees' first round pick, I believe, the year before in 2022. So I knew who he was, but I knew the name, but I didn't know how he looked. So I saw this tall guy. Then when I got off the plane, I saw all these people who were mobbing him to get autographs from him. And so I asked somebody, who was that? And they said, oh, that's Spencer Jones, the Yankees prospect. And then I realized, okay, this is the guy who the Yankees picked in the first round a year ago. So, okay, so I leave the airport, all that. So then the next day, before the Futures game, I go into the Futures game's clubhouse, right? And Spencer Jones is there, and I go up to him, and I introduce myself to him. And he says, hey, I remember you. You know, I saw you on a plane because this was, all right, this year, 3 years ago, was the first year that they had the HBCU Classic, which is a historic black university, black college all-star game, okay? So there are a lack of Afro-American players in Major League Baseball, so MLB has been trying to make efforts to improve the situation. So one thing they've done is had a HBCU baseball showcase for the last four All-Star games now. Now, this was the first one in 2023. Ken Griffey Jr. is involved. So anyway, I went to a HBCU. I went to Norfolk State University in Virginia. So I was excited about the event, and I proudly wore my Norfolk State University shirt and cap. And my shirt was a bit bright green. So when I saw Spencer Jones in the clubhouse, the Futures Game clubhouse, that next day, he said, yeah, I saw you on the plane. I saw your Norfolk State shirt. And I was really excited about that because a lot of people are not aware of Norfolk State University. A lot of people never heard of it. So I was excited that he noticed my shirt.

0: playoffs. That's amazing. All right. Before he made his debut, even though he was hitting a lot of home runs in the minor leagues last year, he was going crazy with the amount of home runs he was hitting, but he was also striking out a lot in the minor leagues. So there are some people who said, oh, he strikes out too much. He won't be able to hit major league pitching and all that. Well, that turned out to not be true. Spencer Jones is playing very well. He is almost the same size, height-wise, as Aaron Judge, but he, Spencer Jones, is a lefty batter. Aaron Judge is a righty batter, but he's playing very well, and Spencer Jones has speed, very good in the outfield. So this guy who we're about to hear from right now, Colorado Rockies outfielder Mickey Moniak, he played with Spencer Jones in high school in San Diego. Mickey Moniak was a senior, as he points out in his interview, when Spencer Jones was a freshman. And Spencer Jones, when I interviewed Spencer Jones, because I always, at the end of my interviews, I ask every player to tell me who is the most talented ball player they've ever played with. And Spencer Jones, now I told him, okay, besides Aaron Judge, Spencer, who is the most talented ball player you ever played with? And Spencer Jones said, Mickey Moniak, who is the guy who we're going to hear from right now. All right, folks, we're back. All right, everybody, Samori Benjamin here from Yankee Stadium, here with a guy who was the first overall pick in the Major League Baseball draft 10 years ago, Colorado Rockies outfielder Mickey Moniak. Mickey, man, nice to meet you. Thanks for joining me, man.
1: Yeah, you as well, absolutely.
0: Yeah, so I was talking to Yankees rookie Spencer Jones, and a ball player I like a lot, and I was talking to him, and he said that you, of all players, inspired him the most because you were all from like the same high school, right, in San Diego.
1: Yeah.
0: He saw your success early, and he saw you get pick number one. I mean, but what was it like just playing baseball in the San Diego area coming up?
1: Yeah, man, I think, you know, a lot of good talent, you know, a lot of guys coming out of San Diego. Like you said, you know, played with Spence. He was a freshman when I was a senior, and got to see him coming into high school, you know, at 13, 14 years old, still 6'5", you know, still huge, and going back every offseason, you know, watching him, you know, grow and mature and kind of become the baseball player he's turned into today, it's going to be really cool, you know, being able to go out there on a big league stadium and play against him and, you know, get to share the field with him, but he's a good kid, man. He knows I'm always there for him, and, you know, it's going to be cool.
0: Yeah, definitely, and it'll be fun to watch you guys out there tonight on the same field. But for you, growing up in San Diego, did you play any other sports?
1: No, I mean, nothing organized. I played a lot of, like, you know, I was a kid out in the yard playing football, going to the park, playing, you know, tackle football with your buddies, or, you know, pick up basketball, stuff like that. But nothing organized, just always baseball, you know, for whatever reason. Maybe you can ask my dad. It was, I didn't really want to do anything else, and, you know, I think it's gotten me to, you know, here.
0: Definitely. It definitely paid off. Were you a fan of the San Diego sports team?
1: Yeah, oh yeah. You know, big Padre fan growing up, diehard Charger fan until they left San Diego, went to LA, so, you know, don't root for them anymore. But when I was a kid and the Chargers were there and the Padres were there, you know, every Sunday watching football and, you know, almost every day watching the Padres play.
0: So what's some of your best memories of watching the Padres play and maybe the Chargers?
1: Yeah, no, I mean, the Chargers, you know, that year they went 14-2 with Danny and Tomlinson, Phillip Rivers, Antonio Gates. Those are kind of my guys growing up. LT, Antonio Gates, Phillip Rivers, you know, those are the guys I watched. You know, I remember one specific one, they won a big playoff game against the Colts. We were at my grandpa's house, and it was the middle of winter. And, yeah, I mean, San Diego doesn't get too cold, but I think the pool might have been in the 50s. And I just jumped right in, all the whole jersey, clothes, everything. I remember that one. And then, you know, the Padres, you know, for my lifetime, there wasn't a ton of success, but I do remember, you know, the 04, I believe, 05, 06 teams going to the playoffs. Seems like they played the Cardinals every year with Albert Pujols and ended up losing. But, yeah, just going to Petco Park, I think I was at the first game ever played at Petco. So that was cool. But, yeah, you know, it was a good childhood, for sure.
0: Did you have any favorite players?
1: Yeah, Khalil Green was one of my favorites. Trevor

0: Tony Gwynn, you know, I didn't get to see him play too much, but just the legend of Tony Gwynn in San Diego, you know, live on forever. Funny enough, you know, Carlos Gonzalez is one of my favorite players growing up with the Rockies.
1: Yeah.
0: And then, you know, a guy like Mike Trout, who I got to play with when I was in high school. So, yeah, it's cool. You know, a couple Padres in there, and then, yeah, you know, a couple guys I've gotten to know a little bit.
1: Oh, so you played with Trout in high school?
0: No. When I was in high school, watching him play with the Angels, when he was winning, you know, Rookie of the Year, MVP, stuff like that, it was, he's probably my favorite.
1: Right. I know you played with him a couple years ago.
0: Yeah.
1: Of the Angels.
0: Yeah.
1: So San Diego, like the competition level in San Diego, like high school, and even before that, what was that like?
0: Yeah, it was good, man. A lot of competition. I think, you know, just in the time that, you know, I was in maybe middle school, high school, you know, we had Brady Aiken go first overall out of Cathedral, played him that year. You know, we had Spence get drafted in the first round, you know, playing with him. Marcelo Meyer was another first rounder. I mean, it was just always tough competition, which, you know, I enjoyed. I think it got me ready to kind of play at the next level. It wasn't, you know, too big of a culture shock, but, you know, nowadays you play so much baseball in the summertime with the showcases and, you know, the All-American games and whatnot. So it was, I'm glad I got to grow up in San Diego just to be able to kind of adjust to that kind of stuff pretty easily.
1: I know you played in the Under Armour game, which was in San Diego at Echo Park, right?
0: Yep.
1: So that was, what, about 2016, I guess?
0: It would have been 2015, okay. So going into my senior year,
1: 2015,
0: yep.
1: So what was that like to be able to be in that showcase high school game playing in San Diego?
0: Yeah, special. You know, getting to play at Petco Park, you know, always a dream. That was the first time I got to do it. You know, I think the coolest part about that week was, you know, being the local guy. You know, they do a trip to Rady Children's Hospital and, you know, get to go hang out with kids out there. And, you know, I got to go visit the hospital early, kind of get a tour. And, you know, it's been near and dear to my heart ever since. Just getting to hang out, you know, kids going through terminal cancer and some kind of form of cancer. It's eye-opening. So that whole experience was incredibly special, and, you know, very grateful I got to do it.
1: Yeah, that's powerful. So I know you won Baseball Player of the Year, Baseball America Player of the Year in high school. So that's an incredible award to win that amongst all the high school kids. So what do you feel like at that time when you got that award?
0: Yeah, I mean, it was a whirlwind at that time. You know, I got picked, I got drafted, you know, I won that award, Gatorade Player of the Year in California. You know, it was a whirlwind. I think, you know, being an 18-year-old kid, just kind of going with the flow and like, oh, cool, you know what I mean? Like, stuff like that. So, looking back, it was special for sure. Something I can, you know, tell the kids one day.
1: Yeah, so you talk about, you know, winning Player of the Year in California. California is a big state, a lot of great baseball talent.
0: Yeah.
1: So, what was it like this, you know, outside of San Diego, when you got a chance to maybe play against some of the teams from the other parts of the state, L.A., North California, what was that like?
0: Yeah, we played, we did a couple tournaments. The one specifically, the Boris Classic out there, played against a lot of those Orange County teams, Modern Day, Jay Serra, Orange Lutheran, you know, played against guys like, you know, Garrett Mitchell and, you know, Royce Lewis and to name a couple, but it was cool, man. I think, you know, my high school down in San Diego, we were always used to playing against, you know, good teams, but to kind of step outside the area, the, you know, zone of San Diego and go play the rest of the teams in California was fun. I think we ended up going 2-2 that tournament. Beat Modern Day. One of my buddies, Josh Steven, was on that team, so I'll never let him live that down. But it was cool, man. It was, you know, it was fun.
1: Yeah, you mentioned Royce Lewis. He was picked number one overall in 2017.
0: Yeah.
1: And 2016, you got picked first overall in Philadelphia. So what do you remember about, you know, that day when you got picked first overall, and were you surprised at all?
0: Yeah, I mean, definitely a little surprised. You know, it wasn't set in stone that I was, you know, going to be picked there. You know, we had a draft party at my aunt's house. You know, it was a special day. We had about 150 people there. You know, old teammates from travel ball. You know, all my high school teammates. Spence might have even been there, to be honest with you. But yeah, I mean, it was special. I think I didn't know I was going first overall until about 6 minutes before the draft started. So, yeah, it was a special day. Glad I got to spend it with friends and family. And the next day, I graduated high school. So it was, again, a whirlwind of
1: nice
0: 24 hours.
1: Very nice. So what was the toughest part about going from high school to minor league baseball?
0: Yeah, I think you're away from home. For an extended period of time, for really the first time. You play those travel ball tournaments, you go do Team USA, all that stuff. You're away from home for, weeks at a time, stuff like that, but, until you're away for months and go play 60, 80, 130 games, you really don't know what it's like. I'd say the biggest adjustment was just learning how to play every day, learning how to get the body right, understanding that it's a marathon, not a sprint, maybe not being too hard on myself, if I have a bad game, knowing that, tomorrow we're going to have to wake up and do it again. So I was grateful for my minor league experience. It was a learning process for sure, but I think it allowed me to get to where I'm at.
1: Yeah, and you had a couple of injuries, right? So how was that for you, and how were you able to, fight through that and continue your baseball career?
0: Yeah, quite a few injuries, broken hands, torn, MCL, torn ligament in the ankle. It's just like life. You're going to get knocked down two times, you get up three times. It's just one of those things where, I've always tried to pride myself on putting my head down, put one foot in front of the other. Whether things are going good or things are going bad, try to be the same guy every day. And just enjoy the ride, because, at the end of the day, it's gonna end for all of us. And, definitely going to miss it when that day comes. But while I'm here, just to try to, make the most of it.
1: You made your major league debut in 2020, right?
0: 2020, yeah.
1: 2020. So what do you remember being like? That was a very weird year, weird baseball season, about a 50-game season. So
0: yeah.
1: What do you remember that being like in your major league debut?
0: Yeah, it was a crazy year, for everybody. That year specifically, I think I was on my way. I know I was on my way to the alt site, right before the season started in Lehigh Valley. I tore my MCL going down the stairs on the way to the airport, so that was pretty crazy. Got sent down to Florida for 6 weeks, rehabbed it. Didn't know, whether I was going to be able to come back that year or, whatnot with the 60-game season. And I went down there, rehabbed it for about 6 weeks, came back, spent about a week and a half, 2 weeks at the alt site, did pretty well, and then got called up. We were playing the Mets in Philly. Nobody in the stands. It was crazy. Seth Lugo was the pitcher that day. It was a dream come true. I got told in the morning. Didn't get to the stadium until later that evening because they had to make some moves, but just calling my family, my dad, grandpa, mom, everybody who got me to that point, it was a special day. A lot of tears, but something I'll never forget.
1: Yeah, so like you said, no fans in the stands, so I guess your parents couldn't be there for you that day, right? Like how most ball players, their families are there when they make their debut, so right here. So now, what was it like just being a part of the Philly organization and all those guys there?
0: Yeah, it was amazing. A lot of stuff that I, am able to do now, I learned from a lot of those guys. Obviously spent 7 years of my life there. Felt like I, became a man in that organization. A lot of ups, a lot of downs. Didn't end up the way I want. Obviously, you get drafted by a team, you want to go perform for that team. But, at that time, it wasn't my time yet, but definitely got to, experience the city of Philadelphia. All my teammates there, Schwarbs, JT, Hart, Wheels, Bomer, Stotter. I mean, the list goes on. All those guys are still, pretty much there to this day. So, It was special. Like I said, I think it made me the man I am today. And, now being one of the older guys, here in Colorado, trying to find my way, find my footing, and being, a veteran presence and a leader, were definitely things that I learned from, guys like Schwartz and Harp and JT and Reese. List goes on and on. But, it was special, man. I'm always grateful to be able to be a part of that organization, as long as I did. And, always hold a special place in my heart.
1: How was it for you going to the West Coast, going to California, Anaheim, Angels, closer to home, and, you got a chance to play for one of your, childhood heroes, Mike Trout?
0: Yeah.
1: Shohei Ohtani was there as well. So what was that like?
0: It was cool, man. It was... just kind of the opportunity I think I needed at that time. You know, I got to come back to the West Coast, you know, an hour away from San Diego, an hour away from family and friends. So the comfortability level was there. You know, got the opportunity for the most part to go out there and play and kind of just prove to myself and prove to, you know, the league, the organization that I belonged. And, you know, like you said, getting to play with Mike, learning from him, watching him go about his business. Another guy that, you know, I've learned so much from, that's kind of things that I try to apply to my game. I've watched, you know, what he's done. And then, you know, getting to play with Shohei, you know, that's definitely something I'll be able to tell my grandkids about. Just, you know, the way he goes about his business, you know, getting to build a relationship with him, a friendship with him, was something that was real cool. You know, he's an unbelievable baseball player, you know, great guy off the field. And yeah, it was special for sure.
1: And right now you are in Colorado, and you're playing really well this year. Last year you had your first 20 homer season last year. This year you followed up again, another really strong year. So what do you think has been the key to your success here, and what's it like playing in Colorado?
0: Yeah, you know, I think a lot of it has to do with opportunity. You know, we talked about getting drafted by the Phillies. If I didn't get drafted by the Phillies, I was going to go to the Rockies at four. So there was always that that interest from, you know, a young age. There were multiple trade deadlines, you know, talking to my agent where, you know, possibly could get traded here, get traded there, and the Rockies were always coming up. So, you know, I think it's just a belief factor that they've shown to me since, you know, a young age, and especially since I got here last year, you know, getting released and, you know, being at that low to then signing with the Rockies 2 days later. And it's, you know, one of those things that, you know, possibly changed the trajectory of my career, you could say. And you know, I'm a firm believer in everything happening for a reason. And I think the best place for me is the Colorado Rockies. You know, there's nowhere else I'd want to be right now. You know, I see where this organization's going. You know, I think we're taking steps in the right direction to compete. And, you know, that's all you can ask for. So, yeah, it's been a special time getting to play for the Rockies, and you know, hopefully get to do it the rest of my career.
1: Yeah, being picked first overall in 2016, it's every kid's dream to be the first pick overall in the draft. That's great, very cool. But did it come with such a young age? Did it come with any pressure for you?
0: Yeah, I'm sure it did eventually. I mean, when I got drafted, I was 18, so pretty naive, just kind of excited to be there, happy to be there. But, you know, I think, you know, maybe once I hit that first little, you know, slump in pro ball, I'm sure it probably, you know, ate away at me a little bit, just wanting to prove the Phillies right of, you know, being that first overall pick. And, you know, I think, I'm sure at times it definitely ate away at me, but, you know, looking back, I wouldn't trade it for the world. I think I'm just more grateful than anything to have the opportunity, you know, one day, once I'm done playing and, you know, I'm sitting on the couch one day, I'll be able to reflect and, you know, maybe realize how cool that moment is. But, yeah, man, until then, it's just a journey. We're still going.
1: Okay, last two for you. When you first got into the major leagues, was there a pitcher who you grew up watching who from facing the batter's box might have been like a surreal moment for you?
0: Yeah. I mean, I think, you know, I faced guys like Justin Verlander, Max Scherzer, you know, watching those guys in high school. You know, those are the first two that really come to mind. I would say, you know, Kershaw, got to face him a couple times. You know, just legends of the game that, you know, when I was younger, they were getting going. And then, you know, basically as I kept going through the system and stuff like that, they were still going. And so, yeah, getting to face guys like that is definitely a cool moment to be able to talk about one day.
1: Okay, and last one for you. I asked every player this question, and this is where Spencer Jones, this is where he said you. Who's the most talented player you ever played with?
0: Most talented player I ever played with?
1: Yeah.
0: I mean, Shohei Ohtani's pretty good.
1: Shohei Ohtani, okay.
0: Yeah.
1: Thanks for the answer, because a lot of guys don't really want to say one player, you know what I'm saying? But
0: yeah.
1: That's a tough one. Ohtani,
0: hey,
1: might
0: it's
1: proud,
0: a tough, I mean, yeah, that was, it was 50-50 there. Bryce. Schwarbs, yeah. JT. I'm not missing out on you guys.
1: Right.
0: But Shohei's pretty crazy.
1: All right, folks. Number one overall pick in the MLB draft 10 years ago. Now right fielder for the Rockies, outfielder for the Rockies, Mickey Moniak. Mickey, man, thank you so much. Appreciate you.
0: Appreciate you, man. Yeah.
1: All right, folks. Welcome back. All right, folks. Samori Benjamin back here in the studio. And we know that, so thanks again to Mickey Moniak.
2: You got to be very talented to be selected first overall in the Major League Baseball draft. And he was picked out of high school first 10 years ago. Now, today is week four. Well, before I get to that, the Yankees, again, folks, they lost their first game of the second round yesterday. They won their first round series, the wild card series, over the Boston Red Sox in two games. It was the best of three game series. The Yankees won the first two games, and they won the first two games in convincing fashion. And yesterday was the beginning of round two, where they played Tampa, and Tampa, a division rival, really Tampa pitching. Dan Rasmussen, who is a very good pitcher, he shut the Yankees down. Nearly no hit the Yankees. The Yankees did not get their first hit until two outs in the eighth inning, and they lost 1-0. So tomorrow, they're back at it again in Tampa Bay against the Rays, looking to even the series at one game apiece with their best pitcher on the mound, Cam Schlittler. So it is going to be a must-watch game tomorrow night, first pitch, 8 o'clock. So now, folks, we are here for week four of the National Football League, and the Jets and Giants, something is happening again today that we rarely saw back in the day. We never saw back in the day, and that is the Giants and Jets playing at the same time. That used to never happen. It would either be one team would play at one, other team at four, or vice versa. But over the last few years, we've had several Giants and Jets, same time, start time. That's the case again today, as both will play at 1 o'clock. Both will play at 1 o'clock. Now, the Giants, we know they lost their starting quarterback for the season, young Jackson Dart, who tore several ligaments in his knee on Monday Night Football a couple of weeks ago. And so now the quarterback is Jameis Winston, somebody who was the first overall pick in his draft, all right? We just heard from Mickey Moniak, who 10 years ago was the first draft in the MLB draft. Well, 11 years ago, Jameis Winston was the first overall pick in the NFL draft. And Jameis incidentally played college baseball as well at Florida State. But on the football field, Jameis won the national championship his first year starting in 2013. And then he won the Heisman Trophy that same year. And about a year and a half later, he was picked first overall in the NFL draft. But his career, he was drafted by the Tampa Bay Buccaneers, so he was able to stay in the same state that he played his college ball. Jameis is from Alabama. So in Tampa Bay, Jameis, he never really got it done. He put up some numbers, but he also threw a lot of interceptions. And the first year that Tampa Bay moved on from him, they won the Super Bowl with Tom Brady. Tom Brady came down there, and the Buccaneers won the Super Bowl. And so Jameis Winston has been a journeyman player, a journeyman quarterback since then. And he is with the Giants now for his second year. And he's somebody who he talks a lot, and he likes to be comical. But at the same time, he's like a half comedian, half preacher. That's a good way to describe Jameis Winston. And he talks a lot like he's saying something profound, but when you really get down to the core of what he's saying, he's really not saying much most of the time. And I just feel like he goofs off a lot. And then when he finally got his opportunity 2 weeks ago, early in Monday Night Football against the Rams, he did not play well at all. So my thing is, if you talk a lot, if you want to cut up and correct jokes a lot, then when it's your time to go out there and perform, you have to play well. Well, that wasn't the case with Jameis Winston 2 weeks ago in L.A. when he got his shot, his first shot, and then last week He started the game against Tennessee. It was bad weather. Remember, we were going through a nor'easter last week, so that could have been part a big reason why he didn't play well. But he is still the quarterback. He has a golden opportunity. Somebody who came into this league where many people thought he was going to be a great player, hence pick number one. When you're picked first in a draft, people expect you to be one of the greats. Well, he has not been one of the greats, but he does have a golden opportunity in front of him right now. He had a chance to go out there and play with a team like the Giants that has a lot of talent. So, it's on him. Now, the Giants this week, because Jameis had not looked good in his first two appearances so far this season, and the Giants are trying to have a good season, they want to try and compete and win games to make the playoffs, which we have not seen from the Giants a lot in the last 15 years. But because of Jameis' poor performance his last outing, the Giants this week made a trade for a quarterback who was in his third year, who before he got into the NFL, right before he got drafted, he won the national championship with the University of Michigan. And the quarterback is J.J. McCarthy, who had been picked in the top 10 3 years ago by the Minnesota Vikings. It has not worked out for him there, so the Vikings sent him to the Giants, who were desperate to keep their season afloat. And even though McCarthy did not play well for the Vikings, he might have a chance with the Giants if Jameis does not play well. I do remember McCarthy last season, the first game of the year, playing in Chicago, where he's from, and the Vikings did not do much through the first three quarters and looked like they were going to lose. It was the first game of the year last year, Monday Night Football again, and McCarthy and the Vikings rallied in the fourth quarter to win that game out of nowhere. It was a big shock. And McCarthy was in a situation last year, very interesting, where the year before, the team went about 14-3 with the quarterback that year, who was who? Sam Darnold. Yes, the former Jet, who did not play well for the Jets when he got picked high and then moved on. But now, later in his career, Sam Darnold has matured and he's experienced now and can play better because he's experienced over the years. And after Minnesota let him go, after the Vikings were 14-3 with him, because the way it happened was when J.J. McCarthy, when he first took the job with the Vikings, he got hurt the first year. So Sam Darnold ended up being the quarterback. And then McCarthy got a chance to start last year, but he didn't play well. And when McCarthy was hurt his first year, because he was hurt, Sam Darnold got a chance to start for the Vikings. Like I said, they were 14-3, a very good record. But because he was drafted high, the Vikings general manager last year, after their 14-3 season with Sam Darnold, the general manager still believed in J.J. McCarthy. He had picked him high for a reason, and he wanted him to be the quarterback, even though they went 14-3 with Sam Darnold. So the general manager and the Vikings let Sam Darnold walk last year. He went to Seattle, where he won a championship, right, in his first year. And McCarthy and the Vikings last year did not play well. So that was a disaster for him. That move ended up getting the general manager fired, who made a decision to not bring back Sam Darnold after they were 14-3. Sam Darnold moves on last year, his first year in Seattle, went to the Super Bowl, and the team with the quarterback who you drafted and decided to go with over Sam Darnold did not play well. The team did not play well, so the general manager got fired. And now J.J. McCarthy has been shipped off here to play with the Giants, and we'll see if he gets a shot. Jameis Winston can keep him at bay if he plays well. If he does not play well, again, J.J. McCarthy will probably be in there. And then a fascinating situation, because if he plays well, then going into next year, there would be definitely some quarterback controversy involving McCarthy and Jackson Dart, but a long ways away from that. We have to see what goes down. So Giants hosting the Arizona Cardinals today. Arizona Cardinals are 1-2. We'll see how that goes. The New York Jets, folks, they are in Chicago. today to face the Chicago Bears, who are 2-1, and the Bears last Monday night got a surprising win because the Bears are without their starting quarterback, Caleb Williams, who hurt his Achilles in week 2. So last week, the Bears went with a 38-year-old quarterback, Case Keenum, who had not played a game in a while. And they were home, however, they were home against the Eagles, who 2 years ago won the Super Bowl, and the Bears won that game. So the Bears will host the Jets today, and that will be an interesting game. The Jets nearly won last week. They played in Detroit. They had a close loss. They were down 24-10. Then they rallied to even the score. So a lot of impressive things from the Jets last week, but no win for them. 1-2. They are trying to get a big win here today to put the record at 2-2. If they go to 1-3, the chances of the Jets having a good season are not going to be great if they don't win today. So both teams, Jets and Giants, they have a 1 o'clock kickoff. We'll see how things go for those two teams today. All right, folks, we have about 3 minutes left. Just a quick look at the NFL schedule, okay? And also today, we have a lot of really good matchups. We have the Cincinnati Bengals and the Jacksonville Jaguars. They're going to be getting it on in Cincinnati. These are two teams that have quarterbacks who were taken number one overall in their draft. Joe Burrow for the Bengals and Trevor Lawrence for the Jacksonville Jaguars. And let me see, one quarterback was drafted in 2020. Other quarterback was drafted in 2021, so they were drafted a year apart. And so far, Joe Burrow, who was drafted 1 year before Lawrence, he has led the Bengals to a Super Bowl. That happened in 2021. That happened in Joe Burrow's second season. And Trevor Lawrence, he has won just one playoff game, had struggles to begin his career, but he started playing very well last year. He's playing very well this year. And this team, the Bengals are the Jaguars are dangerous. The Bengals are dangerous. Both of these teams are 2-1. So that is a 1 o'clock kickoff. That is a game that is has a lot of intrigue today. Another big one on the 1 o'clock slate, the Philadelphia Eagles at the LA Rams. These are two powerhouse teams. So you want to definitely check out that one. Green Bay and Tampa Bay today. Tampa Bay's quarterback, Baker Mayfield, another number one overall pick in his draft. That was the 2018 draft for Baker. He is out with an injury, and rookie black quarterback Jalen Daniels will make the start for Tampa. Now, Jalen is different than Jaden Daniels, who was the Washington Commanders quarterback, and he will not play today. He dislocated his elbow 2 weeks ago against Dallas. The injury looked gruesome, but Jaden Daniels was practicing this week, and word is that he will return next week. So if he only ends up missing 2 weeks with what was a gruesome injury at the time, a dislocated elbow, that would be very impressive. So those are some games on the schedule that are very interesting today. Also, today we have two 3-0 teams facing each other in Las Vegas. Yes, the Raiders, who are 3-0, and the Chiefs, who are 3-0. The Raiders being 3-0 so far is very surprising, so we'll see if they can continue to win. And finally, folks, a rematch of the Super Bowl 24 in 1989, the Denver Broncos and the San Francisco 49ers. The Broncos were blown out in that Super Bowl in 1989. And today, right now, they're 2-1. The 49ers are 3-0. And the 49ers are trying to go to 4-0 at home. So we'll see how that one goes. Folks, I'm out of time. Thank you so much for listening to me. I will talk to you all next week. Have a great Sunday. Adios.
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0: Yes, good afternoon, New York, good afternoon, WBAI Nation. This is The Abolitionist. I'm your host, Frenchie Davis, sponsored today by the Institute of Emotional Literacy, because feelings are not the problem, but the silence around them is. And we are live today. Our phone lines are open, 212-209-2877. Before I begin, I want to wish my father a happy birthday. Happy birthday to you, Dad. And let's take it to our segment, because this past Thursday on Flight 995, we said it plainly. It takes a village to raise a rapist. Let me repeat that. It takes a village to raise a rapist. And since then, the Cornell Institute or Cornell University case has moved very quickly. The governor has rebuked how it was handled. Cornell's president says the university must do better and has ordered an outside review. The state attorney general has opened a criminal investigation. And I want to say again what I said on Thursday. Every allegation is unproven, and the men accused deny wrongdoing. A court, not this radio show or any other radio show, will decide what happened. But here is why today is different. Almost every conversation about sexual violence is about the survivor. What she wore, what she drank, what she said the next morning, why she didn't scream, why she waited, why we interrogate her like she is the defendant. Today, we turn the question around. What about the accused? Who are these young men? Who raised them? Who taught them that a group chat is a safe place for this? And what are we doing about the boys we are raising right now and the men whose behavior we keep tolerating? I'm not asking you to feel sorry for anyone, and I'm not asking you to presume guilt. I am asking an abolitionist question. Every harm has a pipeline behind it. If we only ever look at the harm after it happens, at the survivor, at the courtroom, at the verdict, we will keep producing the next case. Prevention is not a soft idea. It is the only way to run out of survivors. Substances are part of this story. And I also want to understand them rather than whisper about them, speaking to the ketamine, which runs through this Cornell reporting. And it's just interesting how rampant drug abuse and escapism is so prevalent on college campuses. It is an approved medical anesthetic, and a cousin of it is used for treatment-resistant depression. But it is also a dissociative drug. It can leave a person sedated, disconnected from their body, and unable to remember. And the DEA also notes it has been used to facilitate sexual assault. So Jane Doe alleges men pushed her to take it until she was completely incapacitated. The district attorney first described her drug use as voluntary. Those are accounts, not findings. But they raise the question this hour keeps returning to. When a drug is in the room, who is responsible for what happens to the person who cannot say no? And the pipeline does not stop at the fraternity door. Look at who we have elevated, right? Donald J. Trump, found by a civil jury to have sexually abused E. Jean Carroll, cabinet picks and nominees with public allegations, every one of whom denies them. Two Supreme Court justices who also face allegations of their own, and one appointed by Trump and one not. So I want to go through that row call kind of carefully in a few minutes later in the show. I'm not telling you any of these men are guilty of anything a court has not found, but I am asking what it teaches a 19-year-old when the people at the top of the culture are accused and untouched. Lastly, my guest today is the right person to take these questions. One of my favorite human beings. We have Dr. Ron Osborne Williams here, a frequent friend to the abolitionist, the abolitionist himself. He is a mentor, educator, therapist, and the curator of the Fatherhood Think Tank, which is expanding the conversation about what fatherhood is and can be, especially for Black men and families who rarely see their own complexity reflected back. He's a professor of psychology at Broward College and a registered marriage and family therapist, and a licensed registered marriage and family therapist, born in Philadelphia, raised in Florida. So lots to cover here, Dr. Ron. I want to welcome you to The Abolitionist and remind our family that we are live at 212-209-2877. Dr. Ron, let's start with the position of men.
1: Let me first. I had a whole what since Thursday, I had a lot of time to really think about, evaluate, look at, because I didn't call in on Thursday. I just listened. I wanted to feel the pulse of what people was calling in and talking about and how that operated. And it made me think about a lot of things, basically. First, even in reference to myself, being a person involved in a fraternity, as well as being a person who can understand the culture of even sexuality and sexual activity and on the college campus. So I'm going to speak professionally, but I'm also going to speak personally, understanding and knowing what happens. And I want to just reference this with, we live in a society that when we look at this case, and when I looked at this case, I looked at a very, very familiar, because I love to always change this, the narrative that it has to be women, this thing happening to just women, that it can happen to males, and the results sometimes can be very different. Because I thought about another case that was identical to this. What really changed the idea of people's sexuality in the privacy of whatever sexual activity somebody, because we don't know. Listen, we can assume she may have been interested in that, because people are interested. What changed any part of this being legitimized is when you publicize private activities publicly and make them, you no longer let them be a private sexual activity. And because you, by doing that, you then use that public, making it public, to become a power and control tool to do something to that person.
0: Yeah, you invite danger.
1: You don't, they no longer have the, I remember there was a time people said, well, you give consent, but I didn't give consent for you to take the condom off. And people were like, how could that be? Because you never gave the person the opportunity. They consented to one thing, but they didn't consent to everything. And even if she consented to being already drunk, she consented to taking some ketamine, the second that you wrote publicly in a public forum, there is I won't say that directly, free sex. I don't like to use kind of
0: The P word.
1: free kitty cat to tons of people. Now you're changing this into, and I want to talk so much about the people, those people who would write something like that and what it means. That's the mentality of what we don't get. So we got to now show, and it makes us something to get that, to present to other people that we're getting that. Because men who are secure in their sexuality and operate in their sexual security do not have to be public with their sexuality. They do not have to share. They do not have to get other people and let other people know what they have done and how they've done it. In an instance of not so much, proves doing anything to her, but really, what does it mean that you have to tell people that for yourself? Oh, you have to let people know I'm look at the man that I am because I did this with this woman. We did this with this woman. So you wasn't doing it because you wanted to. You was doing it to fulfill other people's needs to look at you and look and give you worth and give you value. And that's a hard truth for a lot of people to realize because I'm saying I've dealt with this personally firsthand with other males. This idea of you utilizing your oppression or your abuse or a cult, a rape mindset on a person, male or woman, male or female, to uplift yourself, and then pretend like it's they who had a problem, not you. But
0: You
1: the
0: know,
1: real problem is you.
0: Dr. Ron, one of the things that I have been expressing over these last 2 weeks is how submissive so many men are. And the work of submitting to dominance, to portray yourself also, or to be aligned with dominance. And when I think about cultural spaces or institutions like the military, that is about submission for the military, the police department, the fire department. When I think of predominantly male spaces, fraternities, where they are even subjected to hazing, to then, like, okay, I'm going to subject myself to this. I'm going to submit to this. So then I can look and present as if I am a part of this dominant group. And we have a submission problem among men. And so many men going with the flow and submitting because they are uncomfortable with standing in their own skin, standing up for what's right, speaking out. And so it's really important to ask, you know, what do men really feel about sexual violence? Not what they say on record, not, you know, what they say around their friends, but how they actually behave in the room. Are most men bystanders, participants, or just uncomfortable?
1: Listen, I'm glad that you brought that component up because this is we have a great a case study subsample of people to look at the fraternity world, right? Because these are people who are together all the time. They're usually led by a leader. Somebody is the strongest, the alpha of that, who leads what happens. The problem is, and you hit it right on the head, what is the morality in the manhood of the leader? Because if he is a man who is of manhood, not societyhood, he wouldn't immediately stop hazing from happening. He would say, "We're not going to do that. That's not what we're doing. We're going to have our ritual, have our stuff, but you're not going to degrade this other human being and do things that is unhumane to them to be a part of this." Moving it right over to the sexual part. There's a man who would say, "Okay, if this is what y'all doing with this young lady, why are you filming? Why are you telling other people?" And listen, even to the point of going and saying, "Hey, do you know what you're doing? This is the man showing up. Hey, honey, do you know what you're doing? Are you agreeing to do this?" Because at that point, he's not just thinking so much about her, he's also thinking about his organization that he committed to say, "Listen, this young lady came in here. I asked her. I told her. I cleared my conscience as the man in this organization to find out, are you agreeing to do this? But I still, when I leave out of here, I'm going to manage my other brothers because I know at any moment that could switch and change because consent is can be fluent. And
0: Yeah.
1: so you become a gatekeeper. You become a gatekeeper not only for that young lady, because definitely if the young lady don't want to, then she's not interested, she's too high, I just pull up out of here and kick her out of my house, kick her out of the fraternity house. Not keep her there and rally it on. Yeah, we getting it. We real man, macho. And that doesn't prove anything. That just shows that, we are still like little kids following somebody else's rule of what they think is okay and acceptable for us to do.
0: I'm also noticing how these cases always involve a group chat, a house, a pledge class, a brotherhood. What is it about the need for validation, that would lead a young man to go along with something violent or to stay silent? And why is it the violence that so many men grasp? Why isn't dominance, masculinity, manhood associated with defending, having sensibility, having compassion, and speaking to those characteristics that we also know that are in men, but those are not the dominant traits that are raised up?
1: Well, let's bring it back to the topic of your of this show. The village. That village. The village is the one who initially really puts this young man or woman into the rite of passage to begin to be this way. And so if they don't come from the right village, my new hero for the week, his name is Carousel White. He's a new hero in the new Tyler Perry movie.
0: I seen Tim. I seen
1: Carousel White
0: Tim.
1: is my new hero for the week. I'm rooting him. For once, we get some type of character in a movie who shows exactly manhood, who shows exactly what it means to be the kind of person who would stand up and say, "Hey, what are we doing here? What are you doing?" Not saying this, not I ain't my business. Oh, they can do whatever they want. I didn't do it, so I don't care. It's standing up and saying, "Hey, this is not right. This is not what we're supposed to do." And many times, because people are comfortable to do things in groups that they won't do individually. That's like people talking on social media. That's like people on group chat. That's like they will do all that. But if you meet them in person, one on one, they actually somehow become a deaf mute. They don't have the same things to say. They don't do the same things on their own. And it almost goes back into that group of people we talked about 3 years ago, the incels.
0: Yeah.
1: Many of these people are incels who are participating in these group activities because they don't have the skills and they don't have the skills or the knowledge or even the security to address sometimes women one-on-one as themselves.
0: And that to me is even interesting, right? Because the Jane Doe in this particular case at Cornell University is being described as having voluntarily taken ketamine, this drug, which would sedate her, which would cause her to have an outer body experience. And just as the men struggle to stand up and do what is right, to have their fraternal brothers yield to this horrific action. And I'm wondering, do people actually really believe that, a woman being surrounded by a flock of men has the option?

0: that they can see that she might struggle or have a fear and anxiety to say no as well.
1: Well, I mean, I think because there becomes this secret conversation of the attractive one. There are the attractive ones who know that they are. They also are ones who draw. It's like a Venus flytrap. They are the ones that the bright color that the person comes to, and they sometimes, instead of, again, I have to come back to manhood. I'm going to take this manhood thing because in my fraternity, the one I belong to, manhood, what's on the other side of that is protection of womanhood. So you can't be a man. You don't have manhood if you're not protecting women. It's almost you almost become default in this idea of even being in the organization. But when you begin to look at this, you have men who will manipulate this situation for the men who don't care about that. And if she would, my problem I have with the whole, if she was on whatever she was, right? People do that all the time. There are people who do these kind of things all the time. We watched the whole case last year of multiple people taking all kinds of things with a celebrity, doing all kinds of things, being all kinds of ways. Because that was the lifestyle that he participated in and the people around him participated in. We seen it. And at some point, but I'm not gonna say what the drug, I'm talking about what the core of the human being and what your action is, right? Why are you doing that? Why are you doing that to another human being?
0: Well, we're going to talk about that and a little bit more, Dr. Ron. We're going to take a quick music break. I just want to remind our listening family that we are live. Feel free to call in and chime in on this conversation. 1-212-209-2877. That's 1-212-209-2877. And as we began to talk about the top of the village, if you so claim, because I have expressed that it takes a village to raise a rapist. And I'm looking at Donald Trump. In May 2023, a federal civil jury in New York found he sexually abused E. Jean Carroll. That makes him a sexual predator. He also has 28 other accusations. That is just not coming out of a vacuum, right? He also was trying to board Matt Gaetz, Trump's first pick for attorney general, also accused of having sex with a 17-year-old at a 2017 party, with witness testimony reported. And we also have Robert F. Kennedy Jr., Health and Human Services Secretary. His former babysitter alleged he assaulted her in the late 1990s. He says he doesn't remember. Not that he didn't do it. He says he doesn't remember. Then you have Elon Musk, who co-led the so-called Department of Government Efficiency, hashtag Doge. 8 former SpaceX employees sued over sexually hostile workplace. Then at the Supreme Court level, you have Brett Kavanaugh, appointed by Trump and confirmed in 2018. After Christine Blasey Ford alleged that he assaulted her at a high school party, and Deborah Ramirez, who made a separate allegation. There's two separate allegations. Okay. And then lastly, we have Clarence Thomas, who predates Brett Kavanaugh, but also faced accusations from Anita Hill, and post this moment. Now everybody all of a sudden believes her, but that's far too late, and he was supported by Joe Biden and George H.W. Bush. So we see this village, we see this political village, also are a living worldwide example of sexual predatorship throughout our government at the highest levels. So let me ask the question, is the Cornell fraternity a copy of the Trump administration? You got the Cornell 7. Well, you know what? We got the Trump 7 or 8 as well. And so I'm looking at the village at the top, and I'm looking at how that village was endorsed by 77 million voters.

0: So normalization is not endorsement, but it still has consequences. And we're going to talk about it again. We are live, 212-209-2877. And we'll return to take your questions and continue this dialogue with Dr. Ron today. Here is Wyclef Jean, 911. Take a listen.
1: Yo, what up? This Wyclef with Mary J. The girls with my acoustic guitars, you know what I'm saying? Yo, fellas having problems with the chicks, I want you right now.

0: Welcome back. Welcome back to The Abolitionist. I'm joined by Dr. Ron today, and we are talking about how it takes a village to raise a rapist. And today, we're going to take our attention away from the survivor and examine more of the accused, more of the village that is a growing village, in fact, that has a hunger for sexual predatorship. But Dr. Ron, what I want to include in this conversation in this final segment is, we need to talk about accountability versus punishment versus disposability, whether that's restorative and transformative approaches that center the survivor, early intervention with boys, right? Because clearly, that is not occurring, and they're growing up in the wrong village. And we see parents who, are still supporting their sons despite accusations, despite sometimes even instances beyond just the accusation. And so that's a part of the village, where there is validation or coddling to these behaviors.
1: Let me, Frenchie. I've been thinking. I don't want people. I want people not to understand this, because people will quickly begin to say, "Oh, this is a, it's a man, a woman thing. A woman is a victim." Man. But when these same types of behaviors happen, in the same sex area, they can ultimately result more very. In a different faction. I think about a case that I reviewed, a Chicago case. There was a young man who met a trans girl and his male gay friends at a gas station. They invited him to the house that they was at. The male went in and had some sexual engagement with the trans, and as men, trans women, but the other gay men, as in the same culture mindset, they literally all went in that room and had some sexual relationship with that man, that young man, right? That was a secret. That was private. That was he may not felt like he wanted that to happen, but he was there. It all happened. He may have been raped, maybe not, what have you. Being a young man, right? Maybe consider himself heteronormative or maybe bisexual or whatever. When they did, and this is why I went earlier said, when they begin to publicize that they just did that to him, he ran to his house, ran back to that house, and shot everybody in that house. Now they were now the victims, because he went to prison for this case, but it was a very tight one, because it almost became a point of, was he a rape victim by these people? And he reacted his revenge immediately. And so I want people to look at this in a different con and you're looking at always as the poor woman who's the victim of this, but this is a bigger cultural thing to understand, that there is a mentality of group mentality that will become predators when we're in a group if no one says stop. The results of it will not always be the same thing, because in this case, the results was it that the larger majority of these people were killed afterwards. They had a good time. They high
0: We
1: five
0: can,
1: people.
0: I agree, we can include, the sexual violence that occurs in the prison system, in the prison industrial system, amongst trans populations. And we have to acknowledge that just under 10% of men and boys are also assaulted. So certainly, and I've had that discussion even on Thursdays, but how do we, if we want to change the victimization, we have to change the upbringing. And so again, how are we to discern between accountability, responsibility, disposability. So many times I'm seeing people suggest that these individuals should be castrated. These individuals should be locked up in jail forever. I hear a lot of punishment, and I understand that. But when we are looking at and examining people, say, under the age of 25, I'm going to say, when we are examining, celebrities, reality celebrities like Kim Zolciak, whose 13-year-old son right now is or 16-year-old son is now facing charges for taking video of underage children, and even in his family. And that, again, this behavior is not happening in a vacuum. But where do we draw the line between punishment and accountability? And is punishment accountability?
1: I have a very strong issue with punishment being accountable. Punishment is a result of someone's feelings that you want to resolve someone's feelings about something. I think that more than anything, we need discipline, teaching and guiding the person who has did what they did because they need to learn. So we need to teach them what was wrong and what it was done, and then begin to guide them and show them the right way to punish somebody. And we know this about the prison system. When you put them in the prison system, rehabilitation does not happen. What it does is they learn more skills, maybe for survival, but they learn less things to come out to be a decent citizen than when they went in. And so where is the rehabilitation? Where's the teaching and guiding of what? Listen, everybody's not gonna be like my man. They're not gonna be like Carousel White. They ain't gonna go in and learn and use all the resources in the prison that they need to better them life and learn everything they need to learn and do it and stay out of trouble. And you're not having that. Most people go in there and they just continue to get into more things, more trouble, and then they're able to get out. And what do they bring back to society? The same prison mentality to back to the world. And the more people that we see coming from the prison mentality, we are almost making a bizarro world for us to end up being in with this prison mentality of incarcerating people, just holding them there, punishing them, treating them hard, doing things hard to them, not at no point helping them develop a knowledge of themselves and who they really should be in the society.
0: Yeah, absolutely. And I want to remind our family that we are live today. 1-212-209-2877. That's 1-212-209-2877. And Dr. Ron, something else that I really need to point out that is oftentimes confusing for a lot of people. You can experience assault and pleasure at the same time. Like you can be aroused, right? Your body has mechanisms physiologically that will be stimulated and aroused, and you can still be assaulted too.
1: Absolutely.
0: Those two variables can occur in the same place, and there are some people like people are confused there about whether it was actually involuntary when the body is responding one way and the mind is shutting down and disassociating. So I just want to make sure that I put that out there as well. And Dr. Ron, we have a few callers, and let's get some family in here to receive some feedback. 1-212-209-2877. I welcome our first caller today. Good afternoon, caller. What's your name and where you calling in from?
2: Hello, good afternoon. Yeah, my name is Jonathan. I'm calling from New Jersey.
0: Thank you, Jonas.
2: Yes, I want to go straight to the point. You see, this is cause and effect. When a country works 24 hours and families don't get time to train their children from home before school, this is what happens. They become vagabonds because they don't have time. They don't train their children. And most prominent people I mean, people who get money, six figures and whatever, they don't have that time. They don't train their children. So those are the things where we all grow. We are all young men. We went through the same thing. We went to school. We go to girls' school, boys' school. They do all these things. But trained children don't do this. So they have to make sure, because there are some women also, I have to say, so that you all know, we have some women who are also sexual aggressive or whatever, and they invite the men too. So they have to check everything. There are some women in Africa, we call them kakapiopio. They can't rest 2 minutes without having sex. They are showing them on polo films and all these people. So those are the things. So they create the problem for the boys or whoever, then they get into it. So they have to study it carefully before they bring judgment. So if somebody having sex with one person or two people and they agreed, and now other people come in and no drug or no alcohol is different. But when alcohol or something comes in, drug comes in, then it's wrong. Then the person will not know what is going on and they will be using her like an animal. So they have to make sure they deal with the situation. Thank you.
0: Thank you so much, Jonas. And, you know, is interesting because a lot of times we're hear accusations about, you know, unwed mothers or single parent homes. But when we think about the Absolutely. Ivy League institution, dual parents, mother is a stay at home mom, you know, we can no longer use that as an excuse. We still have a village problem. We still have a village problem because this behavior has been normalized, and that goes beyond training. And again, we're asking, you know, we have to create a better village, and you know, we have to get away from the boys will be boys mentality, and that has followed us traditionally through history. And I need, when the boys will be boys, I need those boys to be gentlemen and to be compassionate and to be nurturing, not to be domineering, aggressive, disassociative to pain and aggression. Dr. Ron, before you speak, I do want to get another caller on the line, and then I'll let you respond to these calls. Good afternoon, caller. What's your name and where are you calling in from?
3: This is Mike calling from Manhattan.
0: Thank you so much.
3: All right, my thing is this. If we go back to buck breaking and slavery, if a male is getting raped by massa and then I'm going to sit there and watch my wife and children be raped in front of me, this is like generational. This is nothing new. You have the woman that was on the naval vessel that got raped, and they talking about let her workman's calm. Then the allegations of all these agents of ICE raping these little kids and getting them pregnant. And it's like, we got a pedophile as a president. So, I mean, to downplay it and make it seem like, oh, it is what it is. I mean, this is something that's generational. This is nothing new. You know, as much human trafficking goes on, I don't see them having any issue with that when it comes to our people. But then when somebody else, the different cases you have where you have missing people and then they'll go all out for them. But then all of a sudden they'll be like, oh, well, you know, your child probably just ran away type of situation. And I don't get how at this day and age we still at this point where, you know, oh, it was a Cornell. And I'm not saying that it wasn't wrong. But I'm saying she's Cornell. What about all the people who aren't attending Ivy League colleges? What about Absolutely. The people, the children, like I said, and ICE is being abused right now as we speak? What about people being disappeared? And we don't know what happens. We don't never hear a follow-up story, anything. And now in this age of consent, or I don't know what you want to term it. I don't even, because it seems like rule of law is gone.
0: Well, remember, you have to consider who even created the term age of consent and who it benefited to create that age of consent, right? Even
3: well,
0: that.
3: Not only that, rule of law. Look at rule of law. Who does the law apply to? Because if I'm a billionaire, it doesn't apply to me. Hmm.
0: Dr. Ron, you want to speak to
1: Both
0: callers have said something.
1: Let me start with the first caller, because the first caller spoke to something I fully can agree and look at.
0: Thank you, caller.
1: when we're looking and evaluating these types of behaviors, it starts within the families, right? And this idea that it doesn't, it sets good for us to see who are these kids coming from, what families. They all are, there's not one of them, as we would normally say, oh, they come from a bad family. No, they don't come from bad families, but they are bad families because they're not families that's structured on family, they're structured on capitalism. And so they don't have a time to teach their kids certain values and morals and to also be their own individual person because they're not seeing their parents be their own individual people. They see their parents running behind what they have to get to fit into society. So if somebody say, hey man, we got this girl in the back room, come on in there. Look, I'm Johnny. My father's a billionaire. You're gonna go with Johnny, whose father is a, who you know father's a billionaire because you wanna be a part of that class of people. You wanna be, even if you're not, but you're going to do it because you feel that's gonna give you connection. You're gonna be connected to them, even though that even in a sense that it doesn't go against your, even if it goes against the values that you've been taught in your own family. That doesn't make an excuse, but that gives a mindset to us to understand where a lot of people are pushing to be a part of the in crowd. And I say the in crowd, the capitalistic crowd of money people who, once they get money, believe that they can do anything they want.
0: Well,
1: And
0: that's
1: that
0: the
1: is,
0: oligarchy. That's
1: right,
0: even beyond capitalism, quite
1: and that,
0: honestly.
1: right. And that's one of the things that as a community of families, we have to begin to take back. Because as we continue to go into this idea of being oligarchs and letting oligarchs rule what happens, eventually it will begin to affect all of us. And only them who are at the top of the pyramid, that's why we got so many pyramid ideas in this country, the people who are at the top of the pyramid will never have a problem and everybody else beneath them will. And that is not a society that I or none of you want to live in.
0: Let's get another call on the line, Dr. Ron. Good afternoon, caller. What's your name? Thank you for calling the abolitionist.
2: Hey, it's Russ, who is
0: Welcome,
2: a neo.
0: Russ.
2: Well, thank you, French. You know, I really want to talk to Dr. Ron because I feel at a disadvantage talking to you. Dr. Ron, Dr. Ron, I'm a Camille Paglia feminist, okay? And when you say that men should be protecting women who are gentlemen, I feel that's patriarchal and you're functioning from a chauvinist point of view. It strikes me that way. I have to agree with the caller, Mike, though, that this is an issue of white privilege. And I think it's an issue of post-coital regret, Dr. Ron. Maybe reputation repair. Maybe she was told by that lawyer that you got a windfall coming. But I think it has a really counterproductive effect. And Dr. Ron, I also take exception when you say that boys, men eulogize sexual violence. Yeah, guys brag about exploits. They do that. I don't know that that's eulogizing. And certainly when one person says men are submissive versus men are ringleaders, how do you even know? How do you know this took place in a public place and not one of these dorm rooms? I've never been in a fraternity, but they have private rooms. And apparently this woman asked for two freeways. And listen, if you want me to stop, I'll stop. Just like this woman said that when she asked some guy to stop, he did stop, okay? Apparently, and I'll go on until you ask me to stop, she was not invited to a Halloween party. She was excluded from that fraternity, Dr. Ron. So that doesn't really jive with your fact that's not in evidence that this is something that went on in this fraternity. I have no, you know, kindness for fraternity. Let me just finish a couple more things because it's about nomenclature. Because I heard a couple of times the conflation of sexual violence with what took place and the conflation of this as a hazing incident. It was not. I heard the conflation of a flock of men surrounded this woman. I didn't hear any fact of that happening, okay? And I think what happened with this woman is that she got into a situation where first, she's a boss babe. If Dr. Ron, you went to this 20-year-old woman and said, you know, maybe you better not go into this frat. They're having police visit them for drugs the same night. She would say, hey, Dr. Ron, don't you tell me what to do. I'm a boss babe. She goes in there, she does what she wants, and then she comes out a victim. Okay? So tell me to stop if you want me to stop, because I'd be glad to.
1: Let me ask you something.
0: You said a mouthful, so let's let Dr.
1: Let
0: Ron,
1: me answer.
0: and we have our last 4 minutes. So Russ, we want to speak to your statements,
2: Okay,
0: even though
2: I'll
0: when I
2: hang up
0: spoke
2: if you
0: about
2: want.
0: hazing, I spoke specifically to fraternal and sorority culture specifically because there's hazing in that. I was not speaking specifically to the case in Cornell. I was speaking specifically to the culture of hazing in fraternities and sororities. That is well documented.
1: Let me pick up right from there because
2: Dr. Moore.
1: Because I'm going to pick up right where Frenchie left off. So just to co-sign that idea that I don't believe that this event was a hazing event, but it is a culture of leader follow. In fraternities, you are taught to lead and follow. I know I was in one. I was taught to do this, and the question is, do you contain your own individual who you are? Or do you say, I'm going to continue to be a follower to the group? Because as we learn, a valuable lesson we learn, as any man should learn, and woman is if you don't like how something's going, you can't stand outside with a pitchfork and a torch and say, we hate this. You have to go inside, go through whatever the trials and tribulations is, and you can change it from the inside once you're in, once you're involved, once you're a part of. I did that for my own organization I belong to. I went in and I changed the culture, how the culture operated, and it's been going fine. You know, we haven't had any kind of incidents like that because of one person saying, "Hey, I'm going to not accept that because that's how it is." I don't have any gains or pluses for anything, and when it comes to any of this. But I'll tell you this, Russ, if you are a boss chick, are you a boss guy, or no matter what you are, at some point, if you decide that, hey, I don't want to be a boss anymore, you have the right to do so, to not have to be a boss and not have to be then questioned about, hey, you said you was a boss going in and now you're a victim going out. Something might have happened inside that in that place that made you a victim because the contract that you agreed to changed. You know, they was going to pay you $80 million, but they only paid you $80. That's a change in the contract. You know, that changes a little bit for me, Russ. And Russ, I love to hear you when you come on, man, because you always bring another aspect. Another viewpoint to really look at. And you also made me think. And I will tell you a lot of stuff that you say I don't disagree with, but some of it doesn't work in my practice, how I operate.
0: Russ, you have the last 30 seconds.
2: Okay, Ron, you know, I wonder who the leader is in the parlor. I think this woman was the leader. And Ron, I want to ask you, if one of these men was passed out, and she performed a sexual act on one of these men, she'd be charged with rape. Thank you very much.
1: Let me say this, Russ. I agree with you that in this instance, she was the leader. But as I said earlier in the show, the second that you took this private, intimate affair and you made it a public spectacle, she was no longer the leader because someone took control over the situation. She no longer had the control of the situation.
0: But I would also say that there was a level agreement initially that I can't say necessarily that she was a leader being as intoxicated as being reported, but I can say that for certain that as we have discussed, that sexual engagement can be fluid and certainly people can both be under the influence and engage. I don't believe that there was leverage over one or the other. So I'm not sure if there was a leader component per se, but at some point, somebody definitely lost control. At some point, somebody definitely, and most people definitely took advantage of the situation. And Russ gave the perfect example where, again, we are asking all the questions about the survivors, but not enough questions about the accused. And consistently, we see the accused being raised in a village that makes their behaviors okay. And for survivors to have to navigate the experiences of victimhood in so many ways. So, ladies and gentlemen, We'll continue these dialogues because we have to understand how to raise and be the men who stop this and the women who stop this. So teaching consent is so important. Dr. Ron, I want to thank you again for being
1: Remember,
0: here.
1: you can do whatever you want if someone agrees, but the most important thing is consent, and you should evaluate what consent really means.
0: And that's the last word for the abolitionists. Have a great week, everyone.

0: Good afternoon. You're tuned to 99.5 FM, WBAI in New York. The Abolitionist with Frenchie Davis came to you live over listener-sponsored, non-commercial Pacifica Radio, WBAI in New York. Normally, at 3 o'clock, you would hear Con Sabor Latino with Nando Alberici. That will be not happening today at 3 o'clock. Con Sabor Latino will happen at 4 o'clock. Instead, at 3 o'clock, WBAI Pacifica will broadcast Leonard Peltier live with Native Drummers and Reverend Billy and the Stop Shopping Choir at the Quaker Meeting House. Con Sabor Latino, as I said, will air at 4 p.m. and will feature a discussion with Joe Batan, a pioneer of combining soul and R&B with Latin rhythms. Also, if you happen to be out and about at Atlantic Antic today, please stop by and show your support. One of our producers, Reggie Johnson, will be representing WBAI later this afternoon. So let me take care of a little station business, and then at 3 o'clock, you'll be listening to Leonard Peltier live with Native Drummers and Reverend Billy and the Stop Shopping Choir. 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

We will be talking to the Ojibwe Nation representative, Leonard Peltier, in just a few minutes. We have some music. We have Leonard's son, Chauncey, over here in the corner. Chauncey, wave to us. This is an event of our lifetime for many of us here. For some of us, younger people here, we're just learning about the fact that in our society, we would have a totally innocent figure like Leonard Peltier, like Mumia Abu-Jamal, like Solzhenitsyn, like Nelson Mandela. This is a way that abusive governments operate. And sometimes in the United States, we start believing that we're not in that kind of place. But we are. 49 years and 10 months. 49 years and 10 months. And all the while, he stayed a leader of the American Indian Movement. All the while, he was painting these incredible, bright-colored paintings with horizons. He was opening up his vision. He was staying in his land. He was in the Dakotas. He was in the Ojibwe Nation. He was there all the time. And we're so glad that he stayed in his land, in his soul, because that's got to be a reason that he's here with us now. He survived. His spiritual life is so strong. Such an example. Let's start with the music. Cliff, here we go. Take it away.

0: Red Rum.
1: Lenny? All right. Here we go. Up next, we were talking about the kind of spiritual life that you might have to survive the way Leonard Peltier has. His spiritual advisor is here with us, and he's about to talk with you. Amen. Ready to shout Lovealooyah? Lovealooyah, Lenny Foster. Lenny?
2: Hello.
1: Lovealooyah.
2: Hello. Can everyone hear me?
3: Yes.
1: Yes, we
2: you
1: do.
2: You can hear me?
1: Yes, we do.
3: Yes.
2: Okay, I'm going to lead you in a traditional blessing with prayer in my language. I'm a Diné, Navajo. From Arizona, and by way of introduction, I'm a Keaani, born for Tsetsani, and my chais are Topahe, and my nalis are Anagani. Translated into the English language, I'm a Taranoss clan, born for Mountain Cove. My maternal grandparents are River Edge, and my paternal grandparents are one who walks around. So that's how I identify myself. I'm a Diné, a long time spiritual advisor for Leonard Peltier. We met in Denver, Colorado in 1970, and I visited him in Leavenworth, Lewisburg, and Coleman, Florida, and was his spiritual advisor, sweat lodge leader. I'm Sun Dancer, Native American Church member, and I'm here today with you by Zoom to offer a prayer in my language. So bear with me as I speak in my language and make this prayer for everyone. I want to thank you all for coming and supporting our brother, our elder, revered elder, Leonard Peltier. Hoka, hoka, yupu, yupu, wistay, shatati, yendi, and anasini. They come, could all citizen, adult nation, don't need a decom, I didn't say, beans for how you go down, yes. Leonard Peltier, Lakota, Ojibwe, Long, Belcourt, North Dakota, Turtle Mountain Banner, Chippewa, Kayato, Ado, and Khania, Ado, Decon. Nansad, Long, La Hol, Zeus, and Achid Long, Lay Walla, Hutsan, Egata, Satande, but Satatil, Zinan, Swai, Bayat, Long, Bayat, Edicata, Chenatza, Ede Baba, Adiao, Dicom, Bakayaho, the Nah, but the Nah, Bakayden, Leni, Digata, Yanatza, Eba, Henitz, and Satatian. She taught the in youth aid, the in youth by. A would down, he gate and loan, Hartson, the Hadlone get on, the Hanala kid on, the salt kid on, A would up, be need need all this. I don't decon, honey, I gay decon. New York City, da, a day. Based up, but citizen, a citizen. Be yat, eto, but last, and Laney decon. I don't sin, and sin, ill ya. Zunuya, what is chan e to get on hand and laube yat eto. Eh, what down, said the sim. Said as an ebe yat eto, lechado de con Leonard Peltier. But said the sim. Ado de con alto, nick it and lenigido, which are now the abenail name. Nikon could all ask on this at heart in law. Eh, could Bill Main, so Ron Lehman. Tony Gonzalez, Peter Clark, A. Alto, A. Goodout, Dr. G. N. L. Basie, A. Goodout, Bizet, Rebelda Hansen, Wayne, Yesden, Long, A. Con, Benas, New, Butcher, the Sim, Ado, D. Con, Alto, D. Goodabanan, Nishida, Laige, A. Goodout, Son, D. Con, Leonard Peltier, and Hanatza, Chenatza, Ado, D. Con, Chauncey, No Cyrus, D. Alto, Kate and Lenny get it out, and I know what said this. I don't sit off the shaft since Sanalaka, they also. Been us know what said this, and it said as a yard ever hint law, it could have been hit seal, been hit schedule. Eh, without they come, Sanai, but the snow out down, dancing. Bells has seen Leonard Peltier, eh, could have us. Turtle Mountain Band of Chippewa and Long A.D. Con Belcourt, North Dakota, but that's how it be not new, but said this. I don't think good of a house has seen. Sun damage at the age of Shigido. I don't think on touch it that A.D. could out so long that us said should A.D. could out. Bayani taken. Eba, if I had lent it hard again, the end, the end, the end, the end, his only heart, I said, ah, now, ah, now, course. Eh, would I answer it, said this, said his anybody in Hunden Law, be his honest claim, be his honest claim, be his honest claim, be his honest claim. Oh, my talkie, I see, oh, my relation.

0: Echo. 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Hey, take it up, hey, Ned's name. Leonard Peltier. Hey, what up, and that's, hey, what up. There's unknown hits a hot seat, all this. I don't want to score. Yeah, it ain't it, ain't all this. They can't cut off. So there's an in high star, baby, it's a bit of being hit seal, being hit schedule. Hey, what up, baby, he's on the screen, all this. Bears on the screen, bears on the screen. Bears on the screen, bears on the screen. Hooker, helper, all my relations. Hooker, thank you again. That song was the Leonard Peltier song. Some of you probably know it, and some of you probably use it. We sang that many times at Lewisburg, Pennsylvania, and it allowed us to come through to win the Sunlight, the Sun Dances, Native American Church, pipe ceremonies. Now he's back among his people. We witnessed that, and we asked the Great Spirit for a strong blessing to all that made it here today, and thank you again. Hooka, hooka, yupu, wishtem, wishtem.
1: Thank you, Lenny Foster. Thank you. Hallelujah. Do you feel the power? Do you feel the power?
0: Oh.
1: Lenny went through this whole trip with Leonard Peltier. Thank you so much, Lenny.
0: Oh.
1: And now we're going to go to Cyrus Peltier and
0: Oh-ho.
1: Chauncey.
2: Hi, I want to thank everybody for coming to the Quaker and viewing Leonard's art. I really appreciate it. I always like to start out by thanking everybody out there for supporting my father for 49 years for his struggle for freedom. And it took a lot of you supporters and decade to help get him free, and some people that... had the right buttons to push it over the top to finally get Biden to release him. But I also want to say that, you know, Leonard is, his sentence was commuted, and a lot of people don't realize, you know, that his sentence was commuted. A lot of people out there think that he's free. And Leonard is still doing his remaining time at home. So they limit his restrictions. Like he wanted so bad to be here today, they wouldn't let him come. He has a 100-mile radius of his house that he could go with. He has to check in every morning, every night. If he goes to the post office, he has to call before he leaves, call when he gets back. So Leonard is still struggling for his freedom, and the fight ain't over. We'd like to see Leonard with a complete clemency to where he could come and go as he wants. He did 49 years of being wrongfully incarcerated for something he didn't do, and at least he could give him his freedom. It is so important for Dad to be here, to thank all his supporters for all these years. He wants to go to ceremonies. He wants to come and show his own art. And the family, Dad, would not want nothing more than for him to be here with you guys and for you guys to see him and get to talk to him yourself. And it really makes him feel good to see all your supporters himself, because he really appreciates. I've heard my dad many a time say, thank you, supporters out there, for helping him with his struggle all these years. So that's one of the main things that I always like to say, is I like to thank everybody for supporting Leonard for his fight for freedom for 49 years. So that's our next, dad's next mission is trying to get complete clemency so that he can come and go as he wants, as anybody else is entitled to, you know. So I want to thank you guys, and this is my nephew Cyrus.
3: Hello, my name is Cyrus Peltier. I'm Leonard Peltier's grandson. My mother was Lisa Peltier. She's passed now. But I'm working with my grandfather on selling his art, and that's what we're here for today. And I appreciate everybody for being here. I wanted to talk a little bit about, you know, the things that he does with the money from this artwork. I had a terrible upbringing, and he used the money from his sales of these paintings when I was a child, 8 years old, to have other families pick me up and raise me. And he used the money from these paintings to pay the people to take care of me until I was old enough to take care of myself. And so now I'm here trying to help him out, and now we're raising money for, he's got vision problems. He's 80% blind, so these paintings that you see here are 28 paintings of the 109 paintings that he has left in his collection. There won't be any more. His vision's not going to be coming back until technology gets a little bit better, and hopefully that happens before his time. But once again, I'd like to thank everybody for coming, and his movie will be premiering, or his documentary will be premiering on Netflix on the 12th of this month. We'd like for everybody to check it out and make it the most popular documentary. Thank you very much.
1: Chauncey and Cyrus, thank you so much for your work. We and Savitri D.
4: Hello, welcome. Welcome. Thank you, Chauncey. Thank you, Cyrus. Gina, Nicole, thanks for making the journey to come here. We're really glad you're here and all this work is here. I'd like to bring up Red Rum one more time before Leonard speaks to us today. Red Rum came over from the powwow, the Lenape powwow. There's still time to go, people.
1: The Lenape powwow is in Prospect Park as we speak. So the earth is risen up to have all this happen at the same time. This is real.
4: Thank you.

0: Amen. These paintings that are for sale, we hope that some of them are purchased by someone in this room, some people here, and that you purchase it for the purpose of hanging them in a school that Native children frequent, or in a community facility kind of place, so that the next generation can remember this remarkable, remarkable leader and teacher. Earthaluya? Is that a good idea? All right, let's go straight to the man himself, Leonard Peltier. Leonard, are you there? I see myself. You've had enough of me. Leonard? Leonard? We believe he's there, ready to have a conversation with us.
1: I'll just describe some of these amazing paintings while we get Leonard.
0: Go ahead. Salvatrice from the Church of Stop Shopping, people.
1: Just for the people who are listening from everywhere else. And you know these paintings were done in many different places around the country. They weren't done in one prison. They were done in Pennsylvania, in Florida, in California. In Kansas, of course, at Leavenworth. I think it's fascinating to look at them and understand that though he was inside an institution that might have looked a lot like another institution, his imagination was flourishing in these ways. He moved around a lot, and these paintings all like have their own families of where he did them. Maybe Cyrus knows some of those stories. Cyrus, can you tell us about this gentleman in this painting here? This is a painting of a very handsome elder in a black cowboy hat and a turquoise shirt.
2: This is a painting of my grandfather's spiritual advisor, David Chief. He also played in the movie Dance with Wolves. I remember spending a couple summers with him, and after that summer, Leonard painted this painting for him, but he had passed. So it's very powerful.
0: If I don't have enough money to buy a painting for myself, can I team up with a couple friends and pool the money together and pay you that way, and then we can share that painting? Is that available?
2: Absolutely.
1: Come on, there he is.
3: I thought it was on.
0: Ladies!
1: Stand up! Come on, people!
3: All right. Thank you. Listen, I want to thank everybody for coming and supporting, and I want to thank the people throughout the last 49 years of support and trying to save my life. They tried to execute me a few times, and they weren't able to, of course, but that was because of determination.

0: And the people that knew the truth, there was no evidence I killed anybody. Every prosecutor has admitted that. We got it all on record, so you can't. The FBI keeps saying it's not true, it's not true, whatever. Well, all of a sudden, why are the prosecutors lying? Why are the judges lying? Well, and when it first began, you said you were telling the truth. Okay, but I wanted to express this to you that it was 49 years of a hard battle to trying to get out of. They had even tried to give me two other false charges so that they could secure my imprisonment. I promised myself after what they did to Fargo, I said, you'll never do that to me again. And I went to trial in Wisconsin, and that was so fake, and so that was so phony too. The jury kicked that out. I could have got, they were trying to give me 30 years there. And then I went to court in Los Angeles, they're trying to give me 70 years there. And these laws, again, didn't even exist, that they were trying to give me some 70 years. And I kicked that back at them. But secure my imprisonment. But with the people's help and everybody that kept fighting for me, I mean, a lot of loyal people stuck with me all the years. And,
1: we are sticking with you now.
0: A lot of them gave up. A lot to help me. I mean, they gave up their, actually, some gave up their lives, their freedoms, their own security. And they stuck with me, and sometimes I can be an a-hole, I'm sure, and yet they still stuck with me, and here I am. I've been an artist basically all my life. I grew up in poverty here on the Turtle Mountain Chippewa Reservation. My mother's a Dakota. She's from Spirit Lake. And we were poor here. We were on the verge of termination. When I was growing up, we were still living in a concentration type of conditions. We couldn't leave the reservation without a pass to go shopping. And we're talking on the reservation borders. They had a curfew for us. They said we had to be in bed by 10, and I mean, this is something you see in a movie about the Nazis and stuff. Well, this
1: you
0: is
1: have a movie. Weird. You have a great movie right now that was just debuted Thursday night. Anybody go to that movie? It was at the IFC. There's a new free Leonard Peltier movie that is so excellent. Urge all of you, if you want to know more about what happened. It's just so
0: everything
1: dramatic.
0: I
1: so
0: can
1: wonderful.
0: Assure you this, just so you'll notice. I can assure you, some of this stuff is really outrageous, what they did. And they created an eyewitness and went before the grand jury and lied and committed fraud. Well, that was illegal. That was against the Constitution of the United States. So I didn't even have a grand jury hearing. So this movie, these documentaries are so short that we can't put everything in them. And there's still a lot more that can be told. What they did, some of the things they did in full detail. I got my whole family. I want to do a story on my auntie. She was stolen at 3 years old. And she finally came back to us about 20 years ago. I want to do a story on her. I want to, there's a bunch, like I've said in numerous times, we got millions and millions of stories, but I got some stories in my personal family I want to tell beside myself. So there will be more. There will be more. But I need your support. I need you to stick with us and listen and watch us. And because my main goal is not to help Leonard Peltier, it's to help our people. We are in trouble. They're trying everything they can to terminate us again. They're not using that word and stuff like this. Well, back in my days, they call it the vanishing American Indians. Then they went to termination. But we're in trouble again. They're coming after us. And we need to unite like we've never united.
1: Are we united, people?
0: Before. Yes, we We're need united. To unite.
1: We're with you.
0: I
1: thank
0: I
1: you.
0: Only thing I can do and say is that I apologize. It's not my fault, but I apologize for getting old because I can't get out there and fight with you no more. If I could, I'd be there, I swear. I still
1: forever
0: I'm
1: young.
0: I'm not giving up. I'm not giving up.
1: You're forever young.
0: Yes. I'm going to still speak my piece. So I'm not, that's the only fight I got left in me. And I'm going to go that way. That's how I'm going to go. And we need to unite among all of us. All
1: Leonard,
0: of us.
1: Can I ask you a question, Leonard?
0: Sure.
1: You were talking about the stories. This is Billy, by the way.
0: Who?
2: Billy.
0: Okay.
1: Reverend Billy.
0: Hi. What's up, Reb?
1: What's up, Reb?
0: You
1: were talking about millions of stories, right? You were talking about stories.
0: Yeah.
1: There's a story that people say back in 1975 when you and your brothers and sisters from the American Indian Movement were surrounded. It was like Attica, just surrounded in Pine Ridge.
0: Yes.
1: And
0: by SWAT teams from all across the country.
1: The SWAT teams.
0: From Los Angeles to San Francisco, St. Paul, Minnesota. I mean, from all over the country.
1: And
0: how
1: they
0: got there so fast, it was still bewildered. How did that happen? How did they get here so fast? You know.
1: They were planning on being there is how that happens. So
0: That's
1: you
0: right.
1: were just trying to decide how to get out of that trap, right? You were trapped. You were surrounded. And you were having a meeting with each other about what strategy you would take.
0: Yep.
1: And then
0: This is a true story here.
1: And suddenly
0: really
1: it was quiet.
0: Happened.
1: I'm sorry, I keep interrupting. The show's not about me. All of a sudden it was quiet because that airplane that was flying overhead, that airplane that was telling the gun, the officers and the gunmen and the FBI where you were, all of a sudden that airplane ran out of gas and had to go back to the airport, and you were talking about what to do, and then you looked up and there was an eagle, a golden eagle, flying over your houses. Am I right?
0: Oh, yeah, it's a little, that's true about the eagle, but it's a little bit different. As we were trying to get out of there, I stopped and I told everybody that was with me, I said, look, these people are here to kill us. We're probably not going to make it. So let's sit here and let's say a prayer to the Great Spirit. Let's tell them, welcome us home if this is our fate. This is what's going to happen. And so we all said some prayers, and all of a sudden, I seen it, so I know this is true. All of a sudden, a big shadow flew up from out of the trees, and this is a big, big bird, and could only be an eagle. And Norman Brown says he's the only one. He was the only one that said that he seen it too. Right after I said I seen that too, so I said, well, maybe I should follow that. And then so I followed him, and we all followed him, of course. And there was no way, and I swear there was no way for us to get out of there. We were dead. That was it. We were going to fight to the death. And all of a sudden, these police cars were up by this culvert. And all of a sudden, they all jumped in the car and they took off. So that's how we got out. We got out of there through that culvert. But that's the way the eagle flew. And I swear to the Great Spirit, that is the truth, man. That is a fact. And that was eagle. So we were on the other side of the road now, on the way to shoot, but they were shooting like crazy. And so I told everybody, we're laying the grass, because the plane was flying around us and giving them signals to where we were at. And I said, he's got to run out of gas pretty soon. He's got to just stay hidden. And Anderson, one of them, he almost started went crazy on us. Panic to start. I had to tell him, shut up and keep quiet. And when you get somebody killed, stay quiet. I forgot his name. Anyway, all of a sudden the plane ran out of gas, took off. It had to. Why did he take off? you know, and that was our, that was it. We ran, we got away the rest, way ran up this big hill. I was the last one up there. I made sure everybody got up there safe. But I swear that's true, people. I swear.
1: We believe you.
0: So I know, but we, you know, people say, "Ah, yeah, sure, sure."
1: No, we're not saying that here.
0: Wonkatonka was with us. The Great Spirit. He had to be. We were supposed to be dead, bro. I ain't shitting. We were supposed to be dead.
1: Many of your colleagues in the American Indian Movement did die mysteriously.
0: And but, the thing was, so here comes a whole bunch of them on the Pine Ridge in cars. All them people, men, women, children, coming up to the roadblocks, and they come to support and cheer for us and all this stuff without any fear. But they came. This is in the middle of a gun battle. Two kids, you know, in the middle of a gun battle, came up on horseback. And I said, "What the hell are you doing here, man? They're going to try to kill us." He said, "These are our people too. We come to fight for our people."
1: Ursaluia.
0: I swear.
1: Ursaluia. Yeah. Will the Stop Shopping Choir come up? We have to sing a song. We're going to sing a song to you, Leonard. Is that okay?
0: All right.
1: The Stop Shopping Choir. Are you here? Yes. Come on. We made a song out of your words. These are Leonard Peltier's words. We made a song out of his words. And while we're coming up here, Leonard, I'm going to identify us again on the radio. This is WBAI Pacifica Live Radio, coming to you from the Quaker Meeting House in downtown New York on 15th Street Quaker Meeting House. I'm Reverend Billy from the Church of Stop Shopping. We have 300 people here supporting this gentleman who found a way in his spiritual strength and support from people around the world. He survived 2 months short of 50 years in incarceration.
0: I don't know who it is.
1: And Leonard, we're going to sing to you now.
0: All right.
1: Your words. You wrote the words.
0: All right. Thank you.
2: Got it.
1: Okay.

0: London.
1: If some of the paintings are expensive, people fall in love with certain paintings, right? And we want to help. We want to share our resources with your freedom fighting. Can a number of us get together and pool our money and buy a single painting and then send you the money that way? I think Cyrus said he would do that.
2: Yeah.
1: Is that okay?
2: Yeah, of course. Living on the $300 a month Social Security, so I can use a little help every now and then. I don't like asking people.
1: We'll ask on your behalf.
2: All right, but no, you're welcome. You're welcome to do that. I also have some real nice lithographs for sale. I mean, they look good. I'm impressed.
3: Lithographs.
2: I'm impressed. I said, wow, look at this. I did this. So, but they're very nice. So, and they're affordable, and they increase in value. They do not decrease.
3: There you go.
2: Lithographs is a huge, huge, multi-billion-dollar business around the world. They increase.
3: Lithographs. Take your money out of Wall Street into lithographs.
2: Lithographs are going to be worth some cash. You know, just so people know that I'm not asking for anything for free because this stuff is pretty valuable.
3: No, you've earned it in a big way. We have a message from Leonard. This is like we're in the Leonard Peltier Festival all the way across New York. It started on Thursday night, this new documentary that you got to see, which is entitled Free Leonard Peltier. That's what we're trying to do.
2: Yes. I would like to all say thank you to all the people that were responsible for putting it together. David France came to me in prison about 3-4 years ago. I'm not sure. It's quite a while ago. And he said, I want to try to help get you out of prison, and I would like to make a documentary or something. So at first, I was a little cautious at it because I was kind of disappointed in a lot of the stuff that was putting out because they weren't putting it out the way I wanted it done. And I wanted the truth told, the facts told. It's not that some of these are not. It's just that they'll mention it. The defense claims that this was not accurate or not. No, we got evidence. It is false.
3: You are innocent. You are innocent. We know you are.
2: Yeah. So Leonard, just give her a quick example.
3: Leonard, I got a question for you.
2: Okay.
3: You know, one of the features of this radio that we're on right now is that it goes out to prisons. And we've got a lot of people in prisons now listening to this right now. And we wondered if you could give a message to the people who are incarcerated at this time.
2: Well, to you guys that are in the prison, I know there's a lot of you that I was in prison with were a lot of men that shouldn't have been in those prisons because they didn't get a fair trial for one, but the sentence didn't fit the crime, and there's a lot of people like that. I'm going to be honest with you, and I'm going to be honest outright with you, is that there's some I do not and will not support, and that's child molesters, child murderers, or people beat their wives or rape their wives, women or stuff. Anybody that was in prison with us knew them guys couldn't even sit at our table, let alone being associated with them. Everybody that's all the prisoners I was on, they know that was our rules. We don't forgive those people that do that to our people. They've been doing that to us for 500 years, man. And why should we support them just because they're in prison?
3: Come on out.
2: No, there's people in there that do not deserve to be in there.
3: We want to sing another song for you.
2: Should not be in there.
3: Come on out.
2: Yeah.
3: Red Rum is going to sing a song to you here.
0: Hey, Leonard, how you doing, man? I don't know if you...
2: All right.
0: We were together last year over at Indian Collective.
2: Oh, yeah?
0: Yeah, yeah. So I just want to say hi.
2: Okay.
0: We're going to sing you a little song. You know.
2: All right. All right. All right, call on me.

0: I want to say thank you to the guys that organized this event too. You guys appreciate it very much, and I want to say thank you to all of you that do, that put this together. My next thing is Netflix is coming out, but what some of us, my group around me that I'm organizing with, have made a decision that, okay, since they won't let me go to these events, we're going to bring the event here to the Turtle Mountains. So I talked to some people behind the camera, and they're all for it. So we're going to organize perhaps the biggest art gathering in the history of Native Americans. So we're working on that right now. And I'm hoping all you guys get invited and get involved and help us out. And we'll make this a success. If they won't let me go there, then we'll bring you here.
1: We'll come out.
0: That's right.
1: Holly. Right. Holly Cook Macaro. Holly Cook Macaro.
2: Hi, Leonard.
0: Hi. Hi, Holly.
2: Sorry, folks.
0: This?
2: Oh. They can't see me over your painting, so I have to stand on the stairs. Oh, my goodness. Wow.
3: There we go.
2: This is very brief comments. Buju, Anin, and Dinawe Magani Dug, Bagani Gijgu, Kwain Dijinakaz, Makwa Nindo Dem, Misquagami, Wizagaganing, and Donjaba. My name is Hole in the Sky Woman, an Ojibwe. My English name is Holly Cook Macaro. I'm from the Red Lake Band of Ojibwe in northern Minnesota, and I'm from the Bear Clan. I'm here today because I stood with so many people, a couple of legends who are in this room, that I wanted to remind Leonard that we're here in helping free Leonard. I was so honored to be part of your team, Leonard. Thank you.
0: Mm-hmm.
2: And
0: you're welcome.
2: And Leonard, I wanted to make sure that you knew a couple of your friends were in the audience. Peter Clark was instrumental in putting this gathering together, along with Billy and Savitri. We're so grateful to amplify. Yes, this is Savitri right here, and Billy in the spectacular white suit, which we love. We love a style point in church.
0: I wish I could see you, but I can't see, so just wait.
2: And we also have your old friend, Preston Randolph, here. Preston, will you stand up?
0: That's one of my adopted sons.
2: Yes, there's right, Preston. Let's see. Can you see him? Oh, there he is, standing up.
0: When Preston got out of college, he came straight to me, and he said, I want to help you get out of prison. And he's never... almost 15, 20 years ago. So,
2: Preston,
0: I adopted him as one of my sons. Yeah. Yeah. Hi, Preston.
2: Many blessings to Preston. He also put together a critical piece shortly in the week, just in the weeks before, right? Was it December, I think, Preston? A critical piece that drove home our argument. He went and interviewed the prosecuting U.S. attorney, James Reynolds, who, if you've seen the film or when you've seen the film, you will see what we're talking about. But also look up Preston's video that he did. It drove home our argument on Capitol Hill and within the White House about the injustice of Leonard's long incarceration, and he was a key part of our team in making the argument for a grant of clemency for Leonard. So thank you, Preston.
1: Holly, thank you.
2: One more, yes. And your adopted nephew, Dan Battaglia, is here, your old friend.
0: Hey. Yep, here's another one. Right
2: Dan,
0: college.
2: Yes.
0: Right
2: and I know I'm stealing Billy's mic time, and he's giving me the hook, but these folks are legends in terms of the advocacy for Leonard. They stood with him for years, decades, and none of this would be possible. Leonard would not be sitting in his cozy little office in his tie-dyed T-shirt.
0: That's a hippie T-shirt.
2: We asked him to wear a ribbon shirt, but he's still a little rebellious, so these are the acts of rebellion we get.
0: No, you don't know what happened. I'm on a bird. I got stung by a wasp today. My whole leg. I'm sitting here in pain. I didn't have time to get dressed.
1: Thursday night? The 8th Thursday night?
0: I don't know. I was supposed to.
1: Many paintings will be at St. John the Divine. Thursday night, the 8th. So there's one more event in the Leonard Peltier week.
2: Yes.
1: We just wanted to sneak that in there.
2: St. John the Divine on Thursday.
1: Yes,
2: there's a screening of the film and an art show as well. Leonard, there's actually one more here that I didn't get to flag yet, even though I promised you it was only one more. Eric Seitz, your old attorney.
0: Oh, yeah.
1: Eric.
2: Yes.
1: Hi, Eric.
0: What's up?
1: Eric.
0: Eric.
2: Who is?
0: Come on, I'm not mad at you no more.
2: Eric is a proud member of the fired former lawyers for Leonard Peltier. It's a very prestigious group. Over 50 years, that was a good gathering. Anyway, folks, thank you for your...
0: I got over my anger 30 years ago.
2: Yes, that's what I always said. You know, Leonard, one of the first things that struck me when I began working with him was his sense of humor had remained intact for nearly 5 decades in federal maximum security prison facilities. I know I would have lost my sense of humor, you know, 49 years earlier, but he always cared so much about the people he loved that were on the outside and is still, I hate to say something nice because I'll never hear the end of it, but he's very funny, so. And good looking. He'll tell you he's very good looking as well. Give him a second.
0: I know you hate to say something nice about me. I know it.
1: We have
2: you know
1: to sign
2: I love
1: off
2: you.
1: Now.
2: Yes. Okay. Thank you so much.
1: Thank
2: I wanted
1: you,
2: to recognize all these folks who are here, who traveled and made this time. And I want to thank all of you so much for coming as well today. Thank you.
1: Thank you, everybody. Holly was instrumental in getting him out of jail. Thank you, Holly. And we're signing off now, WBAI. We've been live, and we've been grateful to be with a vast number of people, beyond the 300 people here. We're all together here in one faith, in one idea, in one kind of courage on behalf of Leonard Peltier and the other people that have been imprisoned for political reasons. Mumia, yeah. We're here for them. Thank you, everybody. Now let's go to Leonard, Lenny Foster.
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Tropical Moon TV. 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

All right, good afternoon, everyone. Welcome to Con Sabor Latino. What a pleasure it is to be back, and with all the technical difficulties resolved, thanks to this gentleman that I have next to me, Mr. Grayson. Grayson, please, cup of squat, as the kids say. Stay there, Joshua. So, camínalo y no lo corras, yes. I've seen some messages. Yes, we were preempted for 1 hour, and there were some announcements that were made 2-3 hours before, and I think they were continuously made prior to the starting time of 4 o'clock for today. So don't worry.

Earth supporting WBAI. We just heard this great music. And people say, well, you know, when hard times come about, I don't know if we're going through hard times, but what happens with on hard times, what is it that happens, estimado Grayson? No, you know what happens with news, BAI with the news, it is the accuracy of the news and the ability to explain complex issues. People stay, you know, people tune in to know what's going on, more so in hard times than other times. And then we happen to do very well with the donations, right? Okay, so maybe right now, those of you that are tuning in are listening more than usual. Guess what? That means that this is worth supporting, and you need us even more at times like this to understand what's going on, so you could understand what's going on, and we're here. As far as the music, don't let anybody tell you that salsa is this, salsa. No. Salsa is doing very well and quite alive here on Con Sabor Latino. A little recap. We just heard from Roberto Roena and La Orquesta Rebe. La Orquesta Rebe is the original version of that, Camina lo no lo corras. Then we heard from Gilberto Santa Rosa from the album he just did with Jose Madera, which is he's paying tribute to Jose Madera. And Jose Madera, amongst other things, is the arranger of Lluvia, one of the biggest hits of Gilberto Santa Rosa con Willy Rosario. Y esta es la pieza que Boy Valentín y Pacheco sacaron el tema Quítate Tú para ponerme yo. Tito Rodriguez recorded a charanga version of this in the early 60s, and Gilberto recreated it now with Jose Madera. Check this out.

Tito Rodriguez did this charanga when he had Alberto Socarrás on flute. And this is La Orquesta Sublime, where Tito Rodriguez got this from. And he did it, and then Bobby Valentin, who was a member of Tito Rodriguez when he was a trumpetist, then got together with Pacheco, do that little fill-in tune, something to just fill, and it turned out to be an emblematic song. This is Orquesta Sublime, just to give you an idea of what goes on here at WBAI, Con Sabor Latino, on Sundays at 3 p.m.

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All right, everyone. We just heard from Orquesta Aragón, 1979. And what that brings to mind, especially when, as we listen to Mauricio Smith, Father, the Father, when we were on 35th Street and 8th Avenue, Mauricio Smith gave Mickey and I this piece. Mickey, find your copy. If not, I'll get you a copy. Máquina. This has Frank Anderson, a pianist that was on Broadway, Panamanian pianist, who I think lost his eyesight. And this is just a great piece. Típica Nobel redid it, but this is the master, literally the master here. And by the way, so you know that 79 there was a bombing at Lincoln Center and at the Cuban mission. That was 1979 in December because of the fact that Orquesta Aragón performed at Lincoln Center.

All right, we went from the contemporary, even though that original piece, Como Te Hago Entender, was immortalized by, Sunday. That piece was originally done by Roberto Roena, and if you went to any club, especially here in Queens, Colombian club, I mean, all he had to do is just start the tune, and the public would start singing the song, and I remember Tempo Alomar and the other singers with Roena just standing still on the stage and letting the audience sing the song. Right now, it's a good feeling that I have listening to Jumping with Symphony Sid that was in his prime when this particular gentleman came around, and it's a good feeling, really, to have Joe Batan on here on BAI, Mr. Grayson and Joshua, my grandson. Joshua, this gentleman, Joe Batan, is responsible for a few firsts. He was the one of the first, if not the first, to combine R&B and soul music. He coined the phrase South Soul, and there was a label that he initiated with that name, South Soul. Instead of salsa and soul, it was South Soul. So, and this is Joe.

0: Now, Grayson, part of that good feeling is that we're happy to see people donating, you know, and just supporting WBAI. What a great feeling that is. And I want to make sure that you are heard, because I got it from a reliable source that you were not being heard, man. You got to speak up like if you were in La Marqueta.
1: Go ahead. The trouble is that it was all my fault, because I made the assumption that we were sending to both buses, but we were only sending to one. So that was my fault.
0: Yeah, that technical side of you always...
1: Assuming stuff that without checking it. Anyway,
0: yeah.
1: I just want to thank everybody who gives us good feedback as to how we're coming over across the airwaves mm-hmm. and across the stream. And really appreciate that feedback, and it keeps us on our toes and allows us to do a better job at presenting the material that really is of value to our listeners, as you can tell, because we have so many repeat listeners who just come back on a regular basis. And as a result of this, it's confirmation to us that we really appreciate it.
0: Yeah.
1: And within that... what do you say, framework or demand, appreciation, well, I'd say I'd encourage everybody to send us some support.
0: And right.
1: Don't keep us a secret now, because a lot of people like listen to us, but they keep it a secret.
0: The best kept secret.
1: Don't keep it a secret. Tell your friends about us.
0: Dig it.
1: We won't embarrass you.
0: And you know what the best thing is, before we get into a little discussion, a little... conversation with our guest, our special guest this afternoon, Mr. Joe Patan, is letting you know that people have plenty of reasons why they don't donate, but we urge you to do your tax deductible donation. And from what I understand, I'm not the best, I don't have any knowledge of accounting and none of that. But I understand that when you make, for example, a $25 donation on a monthly basis to WBAI, your taxes will be less, because that donation that you made of $300 for the year, if you're donating $25 monthly, you get a tax break between 4 and 10%. So if it's 10%, now you're talking about $30 that you're saving, and so forth. So consider all that and go to WBAI.org. WBAI.org. Meanwhile, what a treat it is to talk to this gentleman, who, by the way, is performing, I understand, here in New York, and he's probably going to tell us all about that in the next couple of weeks, maybe. So let me bring him on. Mr. Joe Patan, good afternoon, and thank you for sharing your afternoon with us. Thank you.
2: Thank you, Nando. It's always a pleasure. You know, I was reminiscing, mm-hmm. and I remember when I first came to BAI many, many years ago, when Max Salazar used to be, and the studio used to be downtown Manhattan.
0: Right. No. And I remember the promo that you did for us when we did one of our fundraisers, Joe.
2: But, right. Yeah. Wow. Okay.
0: So... Joe, it's always a good feeling, and this reminds me when we met in Barranquilla, Colombia, almost 10 years ago already, that you were
2: That's
0: performing.
2: Right. Yes, that was a great time.
0: And the funny story is that I don't know why the heck they call this el avión, the plane, the airplane. It's called the riot. What's going on with that, Joe? Well,
2: you know, when that record came out, because of the communication, we didn't hear about it till maybe 4 or 5 years ago that El Avion was a big hit. So I never knew it was called El Avion. I knew it as a riot. But when they explained it in Colombia, they used to speed up the records and people used to slam dance.
0: All
2: right?
0: Boy.
2: They used to have a good time and they used to slam dance and they would play the riot. It was such a big hit that it still resonates to this day.
0: Right. Okay. Now listen, I have here, it says Joe Patan is celebrated as the king of Latin soul for pioneering the fusion of Afro-Cuban and Latin rhythms with American R&B, doo-wop, and soul. Check that out, Joe, how people view you.
2: It sounds good.
0: Like a pioneer of Latin soul and boogaloo, born Batan Nitoyano in Spanish Harlem, he blended street-level R&B with Latin beats, creating massive crossover hits like his 1967 soulful rendition of the Impressions' Gypsy Woman on Fania Records. Why don't we listen to Gypsy Woman, Joe? Why don't we listen to that?
2: Okay, sure.
0: All right. And tell us in the meantime, what's going on with you? Are you still performing? What's happening with you?
2: Oh, of course. Look, I'm flying out to Los Angeles for Mayor Gross is going to give me the award. Then I'm going to San Francisco to Yerba Buena Park. Then I'm flying back here to Brooklyn for Baby's Real. And then next week at Hostos Community College on October 24th.
0: All right, so you're quite busy.
2: Well, thank God. You know, I could pay the rent.
0: Oh, man, you have a song called The Prayer. We got to play it. We got to play that.
2: Yes, please.
0: The prayer. But meanwhile, let's listen to Gypsy Woman.

So I'd like to dedicate this prayer to all the sinners all over the world. And that means everybody. And it goes something like this.

0: They're doing it Zoom.
1: All right. We're talking to Mr. Joe Batam. We are conversing with him. And Joe, with your permission, I have here a young lady, a caller, who remembers you from your days at the...
0: Spofford.
2: Oh, wow.
0: Spofford Juvenile Home, where he used to work there.
1: Okay, who are we talking to right now? The lady?
2: Okay. His name is George. He used to play ball with us.
0: And my husband is George. And Joe used to play softball with my husband.
1: All right.
0: Back in the days.
1: So when was the last time you saw Joe perform live?
0: Oh, many, many moons ago. I'm talking about Hunts Point Palace.
2: The old man, you know?
1: So, all right. Thank you for listening, number one, and supporting the station and supporting Joe Batam. He's going to be performing, I think, in the next few days here in New York. Look for it. Okay?
0: Okay, I'll do that. Thank you, love.
1: You're more than welcome. Thank you. Bye-bye.
0: Bye-bye.
1: Joe, you're the only guy that represents this music out on the West Coast, because this music on the West Coast is very, very popular, no?
3: Oh, without a doubt. It's like a second life, my second home. I get called out there maybe 10, 12 times a year.
1: Right.
3: And they love lowrider songs, which is the oldies. Mm. And what they do is they pass the songs on to their families. Mm-hmm. So different generations hear my music. I got young people always coming to me and saying, where did this music come from? I said, well, I've only been doing it 60 years.
1: And this particular piece, I said the prayer, but
3: right.
1: You have interesting stories with the church and everything. I don't know what you want to share with us regarding your relationship with the priests, with the church in general. Go ahead.
3: Right. Well, you know, I go to St. Cecilia's. I grew up there on 106th Street in Lexington and Park in the Barrio.
1: Wait, St. Cecilia? St. Cecilia is supposed to be
3: Saint the patron,
1: patron saint of the musicians. Is that right?
3: Right, that's exactly. I didn't find that out till later. I was always looking at the monument up there until I looked it up. And the story about St. Cecilia's, you know, she died for her music. But I've been going there for many years. But what happened with the prayer is that when I recorded it back in the 70s, I really never played it, even though it was number one on the radio stations and Dick Ricardo's Symphony Sid. But we never played it until I had a medical problem one day and I lost consciousness. I was on the bed in the hospital. It looked like Joe Batam was going. And then my whole family was there. And then I had this vision about the big boss talking to me, saying, Joe, why do you always keep running away from me? I'm going to reach down and pick you up, and I want you to say my name. So ever since, anytime I play, I open up my show with the Lord's Prayer, because I found out that everything that I was doing all my life was vanity, right? Because you can't take it with you on a U-Haul and take it with you when you die. So I gave my life to Jesus, and I'm telling you, it's like a whole new life for Joe Batam.
1: You give me the opportunity to also share with you that recently I was basically doing the prayer. Not the song, an actual prayer asking God to help me, you know, get back to who I was before and so forth, because I had a need to do that. And it happened, and now I'm letting everybody know that, hey, and people are telling me, hey, Nando, we were praying for you. And not that I was in any danger of... you know, something really serious, but, you know, I was away for some time.
3: And, I hear you.
1: And I'm glad that you mentioned that, because it gives me the opportunity, no matter who your supreme entity is, you know, your supreme God, just have the faith. thank you, Joe, for that. And my man here, Grayson, go ahead, man.
4: Yeah, hi, Joe. I just want to thank you for all the great work you've done, great music. You take me back to my younger years, I got to admit.
3: Yeah.
4: Yeah.
3: And, the music keeps us young.
4: Yeah, it's a real treat. And, just to give some cred to our nonprofit radio station, WBAI, here. I mean, like, there's not many places where you can actually hear in-depth conversations with really luminary artists, you know? And
3: true.
4: I think, as a matter of fact, I mean, given that we have this really great opportunity to afford people who have sacrificed a whole lot, you know, within the framework of the arts and whatnot. And, you know, a lot of times the artists don't get much respect, you know, to be honest.
3: True.
4: And so I would just ask our listeners to support us and tell their friends about us and, you know, send us some money. We love money out here.
3: Yeah, no problem.
4: We're not bashful, you know, about that.
3: Yeah, no. I've been doing this for over 50 years on BAI.
4: Great.
3: Started out with Max Salazar.
4: When
3: nobody else played me, BAI played me.
4: Yeah.
3: Right?
4: Yeah.
3: And they were very instrumental in having Joe Bataan recognized.
4: Great.
1: All right.
4: That's great.
1: Joe, you are, I read somewhere that before Fania did his historic concert at Yankee Stadium, you did one at Shea Stadium months before.
3: That's right.
1: You did it in the spring, and I think it got rained out or whatever. Well, what happened, Joe, with that?
3: Well, I had this idea. I got in touch with these guys and found out. I gave them my concept of doing a concert, a Latin soul concert, and they said they had Shea Stadium. So I ran in with guys that used to hang out with Joe Namath and Bachelors 3 back then. And these guys were high rollers, and we put on the concert. So I guess everybody was wondering, how the heck did a young guy like this, is only a musician, how did he get Shea Stadium? Well, God must have had his hand on me, because I put that show together with La Lupe, Eddie Palmieri, Hector Lavoe, myself, Bobby Rodriguez, Dakota Staten, and Malo. What happened was it rained like cats and dogs on Shea Stadium that day, and probably we could have had 40,000 people, but we only drew 15. And then Malo called the fans onto the field, and oh my God, that was the end of the concert. But of course, they took my idea. They won't admit it, but they took my idea, because they tried to stop me from putting on that concert, because I was always a rebel. So I was a threat to probably those in power with music companies. They didn't want musicians to get out of place and start doing their jobs, you know?
1: Hey, you know what you missed, man? You should have hired a good meteorologist. Somebody that does meteorology.
4: Who could watch the weather and tell you, give some feedback.
3: Yeah, okay.
1: Because, and then, you know, they would have told you, do it in August. It doesn't rain that much.
3: Yeah,
4: that's
3: no
4: point.
1: That's when they did it. August was the historic concert at Yankee Stadium.
3: Yeah, hey, they had 40,000 people there. Yeah.
1: And by the way, for those that think that you don't sing in Spanish, I think I have something here, Joe.

0: So, getting back to the concert, I mean, I see the phone ringing. Do you have any literature? Memorabilia?
1: Yeah, sure, I do.
0: Do you have?
1: Yeah, well, you know, the big concert is October 24th. They're celebrating 60 years of my music. Oh. We're going to have Frankie Morales from the Mambo Times Band, Angel Justiano, and George Rodriguez from New Swing supporting the show. So it's a one-time affair, and, you know, I'm so happy that Richard Bonilla, the late Richard Bonilla, suggested that they have this concert at Hostos Community College. We're looking forward to it, and it's going to be the only show in town. We're inviting everybody, all members of my bands throughout the 60 years that I played with me are invited to come on down. You know, have a picture taken with me, because we're going to do a group picture right before the concert with the whole audience.
0: Okay, great. I was referring, by the way, and thank you for reminding us of the upcoming thing. I was I was asking you for any memorabilia that you may have from the concert in 1973?
1: Oh, okay, yeah, you know, Pablo Iglesias found a poster, right? And I have one poster designating that concert for history. You know, I brought Roberto Clemente's wife and kids to the concert from Puerto Rico, because there was that, during that time that Roberto had passed away. You know, and I had composed this song for Roberto Clemente. It never got played because I wanted to send it to the Pittsburgh Pirates, but I guess now it's resurfacing. Adios a Roberto.
0: And what album did you record that on?
1: Well, it was a label of mine called Vitarec. If you can find a copy of that, it's a classic. It will go for
0: I already did. You got the master, brother.
1: Get out of here.
0: Hey, now listen. It's great to talk to you and see that you are definitely representing the East Coast out there, man.
1: We thank you.
0: You know, so I have... Listen to this, man. You remember this growing up, Grayson?
2: I do. You make me young again.

0: longer today. It makes up for last week when we couldn't do this.
1: Thank you.
0: And once again, people look up Joe Batan. He's all over. He's all over. And Joe, do you mind sharing how many moons you're on this planet?
1: Yeah, I'm younger than the sun. I'm 83 years old. That's a great response.
0: The moon is trying to catch up with you.
1: I'm telling you.
2: Yeah. The moon is jealous.
0: She don't look that good. Anyway, Joe, thank you once again for your time and congratulations. I hope to see you in a few days on the 24th. I believe it's Austus.
1: Yeah. Can I give out the number?
0: Okay, by all means, go ahead.
3: The
1: box office is 718-518-4455. 718-518-4455.
0: And thank you for your support to WBAI, support to the music, to the youth of this city for many years.
1: Thank you.
0: That social work that you did.
1: Thank you.
0: Very important at certain stages of a young man's life, and you were there for that. So,
1: yes.
0: Thank you.
1: Yes. Thank you. God bless.
0: Take care. Bye-bye.
1: Bye.
0: Back at the ranch, as they say, if you could go to the website, WBAI.org, and become a WBAI buddy, we will appreciate it. We have as a target $25. And once again, if you donate the $25 throughout the year, you know, every month, $300, at the end of when the tax man comes, you say, I've made a donation to nonprofit WBAI. You may very close to saving between 4% and 10% of that money, right? Or whatever
2: you
0: declare. But anyway, look it up. Look it up. It's a tax deductible donation. So please, go ahead, Gray.
2: Well, just please go ahead and support us. We really appreciate that. We have quite a significant operational cost. Mm. And we're never, shall we say, I don't know what word to use
0: swimming,
2: here, but
0: swimming
2: we're
0: in
2: never swimming
0: money.
2: In money. So, yeah. And it's always quite tight here in these parts, so all support is welcome. And do talk about us. Tell your friends about us. And it would really help us, you know.
0: All right, so let's go back to the music with Mr. TP, Tito Puente.

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1: Whoa!
0: What's going on here? We were listening to Corta el Bonche. I think that's from the Carnival in Harlem album by Mr. Tito Puente and Grupo Folclórico y Experimental, accompanied by some unwanted grunts by someone very young. And now we're listening to the original version. And what I wanted to highlight is the fact that the pianist that's performing here on this 1947 version is the Jello Castellero, who was in Mexico and recorded there as a pianist, a director, and I don't know if he used Benny Moré, but he did use Carlos Diaz and probably someone named Aurelio Estrada, who also recorded with Pérez Prado. So enjoy this. This is a 1947 recording on Verne Records.

All right, we're listening to Cachao with El Niño Rivera on the from the album Descarga Panart, Descargas Cubanas en Miniatura, that type of a series of jam sessions. We heard from Carlos Diaz y el señor Eulogio Castellero, better known as Jojo o Yeyo Castellero. Y el señor como que llegó tarde cuando estaban repartiendo los nombres, pero bueno, aquí se vale de todo. Conjunto Cuba Habana con Eulogio Castellero en el piano, director, and he was the one doing the piano solo on la versión del Cuba Habana, ¿no? Estaba haciendo el piano ahí. Y hablando de bongoceros, porque ya, the other thing is, yes, we got 18 minutes to go, less than 18 minutes, about 15 minutes to go. We started off at 4 p.m. today. There was some special programming, and we'll be back to 3 to 6 next Sunday. So we are going to continue with some bongoceros, and I don't know if this has a bongo solo here from the great Yeyo Iglesias. No sé si es este.

And look how, or listen to how my mind works when I hear this. The trumpet here is none other than El Negro y Ray. And you notice that he does, this is his signature riff on trumpet coming up. I'm going to play El Negro y Ray by Ray Barreto, so we'll hear it.

0: as we listen to, according to the backliner of the cover of this album, that's Ray Barreto on timbales. He was inspired by this trumpet, El Negro Vivar. And according to Pete Bonet, he says that is not Ray Barreto. You know, the company writes the liner notes and they could put whatever they want. And to highlight Barreto, supposedly, they put down that he was the one playing the timbales there. But according to Pete Bonet, who was on the recording, says that that wasn't Ray, that was Ray Mantilla, the one on timbales. No matter who it is, it's one of the best albums by Ray Barreto, by the way. The original version of Cocinando is on that album. All right, Mr. Grayson, thank you for assisting me technically and every other which way, man. Thank you.
1: You're welcome. And I just got to send my appreciation out to our listeners that they can recognize that Nando is a really excellent discographer. And he's doing a lot of stuff here. And I got to say, he knows the music. I mean, he really has a really large, what do you say, memory bank of music. Mm-hmm. And I'm really happy that WBAI is afforded the stage to have him present the music to the audience that we have listening to us. Again, I'll urge everyone to not keep us a secret. Tell your friends about us. We won't embarrass you. So do tell your friends about us, and we'll make you look good. And, you know, we need all the support we can get, so we'd encourage everyone to send in support, get some their friends to support us as well. We are, again, WBAI 99.5 FM. 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
0: All right. Thank you, Sean. Sean. Mr. Grayson, thank you. And this, aquí estoy, ya yo llegué. 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

0: on Sunday, October 4th. 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
3: And welcome, brothers, sisters, working class heroes. This is The Rick Smith Show. Thanks so much for being here. Today on the big program, lots to get to, lots to talk about. New AP NORC poll confirms what we all already know. The economy, not great. And the guy responsible for it, sitting in the White House. This is a mind-blowing moment because only 17% of people polled approve of Trump's handling of the cost of living. Only 26% approve of his management of the economy, with 65% saying that his policies are responsible for the high prices more than anything else. And look, that's not a messaging problem. That's a kitchen table crisis. And you have Trump talking about the economy like everything's great. It's the greatest, hottest economy on the planet, evidently, according to him. I've yet to find the person in real life who thinks this is a good economy. And understand, for most of us, the economy is as good as how far our paycheck takes us to the next payday. And as rents continue to increase and as healthcare costs are just getting crazier and crazier, if your car breaks down, good luck on that. Every part of life is getting more expensive. And understand, Trump was responsible for a lot of this, all of it, actually. His tariffs. Look, I'm a tariff guy, but it's a strategic tool. It's not a bludgeon. So you can't pretend like foreign nations are going to pay the tariff. That's not how it works. But if you remember, and now I go back, just throwing this out there. Oh, by the way, 64% said Trump's tariffs have gone too far. 68% disapprove of his trade negotiations. Those are huge numbers. Those are important numbers. But you go back to, the 2024 campaign. He was going to end inflation on day one. August 2024, he said, starting on day one, we will end inflation and make America affordable again. To bring down the prices for all goods. That has not happened. We were going to get cheaper groceries. He said, a vote for Trump means your groceries will be cheaper. Nope, that certainly hasn't happened. Gas below $2. He said that was going to happen. His energy agenda would get gas below $2 a gallon, and he was going to drill, baby, drill. And yet, we're actually producing less than they did during the Obama era. Who knew? I claimed was going to cut energy and electricity costs in half. Promised to slash them in half within 12 to 18 months. Well, we're well past that. And I just got my electric bill. Sorry. I wish he was right. Because the $477 electric bill I got, just saying, is not half. It's actually half more than it should be. Said he's going to cut the cost of new construction in half. He was going to deregulate. He was going to do all this stuff. The cost of new homes would be in half. And I don't know that they're doing anything on this whatsoever. He also said, if you remember, he was going to impose a temporary 10% cap on credit card interest. I'm sorry. For the guy who said he's kept all of his campaign promises and then some, I think he forgot the ones that benefit us. I think he forgot the ones that benefit working people. Now, he's right. He did keep the campaign promises for billionaires, and he has gone beyond their wildest expectations. He is exactly spot on, absolutely right. For you and me, it's gotten a lot harder. And understand, his tariffs, which was predicted, and I've been saying this for a while. I'm a tariff guy. I think there are certain things that you need to use tariffs on for strategic purposes to protect national interest, national security. You absolutely. But this idea that we're going to tariff everybody for everything, that's trouble. Also, he said he was going to raise wages. He was going to revive factories and well, going to cut the taxes for who? Wasn't you or me? Inflation was supposed to come down. That was going to raise our wages. He was going to do all this stuff that, and again, remember, promised. Promise kept, he said. I come back to for who. And this is an incredible moment because going into the midterms, when 17% approve of your handling of the economy, and this is why in a lot of red states, Democrats are competitive. We'll see. We'll see. But hey, you might get $500 back from him somehow with his goofy signature. I want to hear your thoughts. Rick at RickSmithShow.com. Right back.
4: I'm Rick Smith, and this is Labor History in Two. This day in labor history, the year was 1935. That was the year that San Diego hosted the California Pacific International Exposition, where President Franklin Delano Roosevelt spoke the most memorable words about the rights of workers to organize. The goal of the exposition was to showcase San Diego and to boost the local economy, which had fallen on hard times during the Great Depression. The exposition was held in Balboa Park. Exhibits included history, science, industry, and culture. To prepare for the expo, improvements were made to the park paid for by the Works Progress Administration. The WPA was a New Deal era program designed to put people back to work on public infrastructure projects. The expo kicked off in May and ran for 377 days with a break during the winter months. More than 7 million people visited the park for the expo. Two of those visitors was President Roosevelt and his wife Eleanor. As part of his trip, the president gave a speech to 60,000 people at Balboa Stadium. Earlier that year, the president had signed the Wagner Act, otherwise known as the National Labor Relations Act, which guaranteed private sector workers the right to join and form a union. The president spent part of his expo speech celebrating that achievement. He declared, quote, "A changing civilization has raised new problems with respect to the relationship between the employer and the employed. It is now beyond partisan controversy that it is a fundamental individual right of a worker to associate himself with other workers and to bargain collectively with his employer." President Roosevelt went on to acknowledge, quote, "New laws in themselves do not bring a millennium. The passage of the law helped to launch a new wave of union organizing across U.S. industry."
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3: So if you're wondering why there is a housing crisis going on and why single-family homes are getting harder and harder to come by, there's a new paper out from the good folks over at the Economic Liberties Project. They've looked at Phoenix. The title is Phoenix Case Study, Single-Family Rentals, Build to Rent, and Undoing the Corporate Capture of Housing. See, it sounds kind of dry. I need something punchier. But the reality is they point out that Phoenix has become a warning sign for working families as Wall Street has bought up Main Street and they're targeting starter homes and building neighborhoods only for rent. You can never buy them. They also examine what policy choices we've made over the decades that have turned family homes into financial assets and pushed ownership, well, for most young families, completely out of reach. And that's why I've asked Laurel Kilgore to come share some thoughts with us. Laurel is a policy analyst there at the American Liberties Project. You can check out their website, economicliberties.us. I'll get it. Laurel, thanks for taking time for us.
5: Great to be here, Rick.
3: So let's start with why Phoenix? Why did you choose Phoenix?
5: So I think the question is actually not why I chose Phoenix, but why Wall Street chose Phoenix, because it is one of another city along with Atlanta, which I also wrote a paper about, where Wall Street really was pioneering this business model of buying up single family homes to then use them as rental properties. And it also chose Phoenix as an area where it would create a new financial asset class, basically. So it created assets that were backed by the expected rental income from these single family rental homes. So it was something new for investors to invest in.
3: Yeah, I remember seeing the baseball player Alex Rodriguez. He had done an interview on some podcast that caught my attention, and he said that he owns 150,000 doorknobs. Not him personally, but his group, whoever the vulture capitalists are in that group, they own 150,000 doorknobs. He didn't even call them houses. He called them doorknobs.
5: Oh, wow.
3: Because, well, we've reduced it just down to knobs now, I guess. And, right. and the passive income that comes in for guys like that.
5: Right. Well, in Phoenix, that number is now about 30,000 to 70,000 doorknobs, single family rentals that are owned by institutional investors.
3: Wow. So let's talk about the policies that got us here. Because, look, I argue that we got here through bad policy. Mm-hmm. We can get out of it through better policy. Mm-hmm. I say, you know, I go back to my grandparents' era. They had reasonably good policy coming out of the New Deal that built the most prosperous working class in the history of humanity. And then from then forward, we've undone all of that. So we could probably make good policy that would help working people because, and let me be clear, the policy is working exactly as it's supposed to, which is to make the rich richer and the rest of us, well, not. So walk me through some of those choices that were made for us.
5: Yeah, you got it. So before I get to the case of single family rentals specifically, there is a background about why we're building, you know, our construction rate is 20% lower now than it was in the 1990s. So just on an absolute basis, we are building less than we used to. And you're totally right to point to the New Deal era as a period of time, you know, since the 40s, 50s onwards when we were building a lot of housing. And that's because we had specific federal policies that were designed to incentivize local home building. So there were very specific financial institutions called savings and loan, which you might know about through hearing
3: scandal.
5: About the savings. Yeah, the savings and loan crisis of the 1980s is how many people, you know, have heard about them if they've heard about them at all. But for many decades before that, you know, there were 6,000 of these institutions across the country. That number held steady, pretty steady throughout the New Deal era. And they were designed so that they would keep money local to support local home building and make it possible, not just in terms of, you know, mortgages for, you know, local individuals, but also that money went out as loans toward, you know, local home builders. So they didn't have to go to Wall Street in order to get money. They had local banks in order to get money, you know, at favorable rates. And so it was very much a federal framework that was designed, you know, from the ground up to be keep money local and ensure that there was local home building. And the oversight of these institutions was also people who were in the local real estate industry, people from the local area who had a stake in making sure that there was enough housing being built.
3: Yeah, we've globalized this almost. But I think back to, again, my grandparents is kind of what I look at. When my grandfather came home from the war, they got a VA loan to be able to buy a home in this little, and it, you know, Brooklyn, Ohio, like Levittown, New York, a planned community. They were all cookie cutter houses. There are three designs and they just churned them out. And it was a lot of federal money that went into those.
5: Right.
3: And, you know, they got a federal loan for it. There's all kinds of stuff that really helped push them as a young family into being able to afford, you know, a decent house. It wasn't great. I mean, we're not talking McMansions, but we're talking a solidly built, you know, family friendly structure that they spent their entire lives and died in, but they paid 16 grand for it back in the 60s. And it's like 150,000 now, which, you know, I don't know. It seems different.
5: Yeah. So basically, we had a lot of federal changes in policy, you know, particularly from the 70s onwards, that just totally dismantled that previous system that we had for home building and ultimately made it much harder for smaller home builders. And they could even be quite large regional home builders, but just weren't able to get the type of financing that they used to be able to get. So that was partly response to the high inflation in the 70s. The Fed made a choice to hike interest rates across the board, you know, not kind of, you know, limiting the rate hikes to the most speculative, you know, business industries that caused some most of the problems. So, but extended all of the high interest rates to these savings and loan institutions and, you know, across all the sectors. And that just made it financially harder for them. And in response to that, Congress deregulated the entire industry and so said no longer, you know, you're no longer just these kind of locally oriented institutions. You can take money from anywhere. You don't have to be focused on home building anymore. So they got into really speculative investments, drew in a lot of, you know, strangers looking for easy money in the industry. And ultimately, you know, like half of them collapsed in the 1980s.
3: Yeah.
5: And Phoenix was no exception to that, right? So there were, you know, a number of savings and loan institutions in Phoenix that collapsed. In addition, you know, Phoenix was somewhat unique in that it was a little bit less reliant on savings and loan because commercial banks did have more freedom in that area to invest in real estate. But they also, you know, went through some financial crisis. And then in the 1990s, because we weren't really enforcing the antitrust laws, a lot of the banks started merging. And ultimately, you didn't have any more local banks in the area. And there are a lot of studies showing that, you know, kind of the bigger the bank, the less interested they are in loaning to smaller businesses. And that presumably includes smaller builders. So that just made it, you know, harder and harder. And then by the time the great financial crisis came, they were so... you know, it was just really hard for builders to get the capital they needed in order to survive. And so, you know, I think that there were 24 firms that went out of business in Phoenix after the great financial, you know, 24 home builders that went out of business, after the great financial crisis, you know, in the Phoenix area. And then, you know, after previous periods of time during the New Deal when there were some, you know, downturns in the economy, you would see a really sharp rebound in the amount of construction that would be really fast. But you didn't see that after the great financial crisis. Instead, you saw like a very sluggish return of home building.
3: And why is that?
5: So basically that they didn't have the same, you know, sources of finance to turn to. Of course, there were a number of banks that also, you know, failed after the great financial crisis. So it was harder and harder for the smaller firms to get the funding that they needed. And meanwhile, starting in the 1990s, after the S&L crisis, there were a number of firms that just said, look, the only way we can survive is to go to Wall Street. And so a number of them, you know, had a bunch of IPOs. And then through the 1990s, the stock market was kind of, you know, becoming beholden to this ideology of shareholder primacy. So they were doing a lot of, you know, things to expand and take on debt. And they ultimately, you know, have responded to sort of Wall Street's expectations by not focusing on starter homes as much. They're focusing on more profitable, larger homes. And sometimes they even pace production. So President Trump actually called builders out for, you know, hoarding 2 million lots, like basically a lot of these big home builders that are publicly traded will work with land bankers to have the option to buy land so that they can kind of lock it up in advance. So it's very common. I think D.R. Horton, as of 2025, had, you know, 600,000 lots or something, you know, built
3: so
5: up. And it was like 5 to 7 years worth of lots that like nobody else could touch. And
3: so artificially keeping the prices high, then artificially choosing to create a shortage because they're buying up all the inventory.
5: Well, it meant it gave them the flexibility to pace production, so they didn't necessarily have to rush out and build as much. You know, especially if you have lots in like a large enough area, then that kind of gives you a little bit of market power in that area because you know, real estate is so local. People want to stay in particular commuting zones, but if you have a large amount of land, that really does start to impact the market.
3: And what I also found out recently is, you know, we bought a house for my daughter to live in, you know, when she was starting.
5: Congratulations!
3: Out. And you know, she moved to California, so we sold the house. I didn't want to hold on to it because I didn't want to rent it out. And we put it on the market, and the only people we got were institutional investors. They were all,
5: wow.
3: They were all people who were looking just for rental properties. And mm-hmm. the weird thing is, you know, they're, I asked the realtor to find me somebody, and it was almost, and I don't know if it's, there was literally nobody who came to look at the house that wasn't an investor of some sort. Mm-hmm. And it was one of these things where they held the price down for sellers by not competing against each other. So I got what I asked for it. And, you know, the next four or five people who looked at it said, oh, someone else is going to get it. Never mind. We're good. Because it's almost like now, honor amongst thieves. The weird thing is they got the money from some hedge fund somewhere in Wyoming somewhere. This is what they do. So there's this whole infrastructure, the shady stuff that I don't think the average person understands just how lucrative and just how interconnected all this is for the rich of this country to take away what was a modest home that a young family should have been able to buy and start their lives and build some wealth with. It's just not going to happen.
5: Yeah. And we don't have a lot of insight into the corporate structure of these entities and how they're connected. So, you know, you can have a lot of entities with different names, but they may have common owners, right? And that would be one reason they wouldn't be bidding against each other. You know, there are some academics who in certain areas, I think like Atlanta and some other places have done, you know, painstaking research in order to untangle some of this, in order to show just how pervasive some of this ownership is. But there's a lot that's still just opaque that we don't know the full extent of how this is impacting markets. Yeah.
3: So look, let me ask you then, how do we fix this? Because look, every president of my lifetime has gone up on stage and said, home ownership's at an all time high. You know, as population grows, as more people are buying homes because there are more people, they get to say that. Is there a point in the near future where the president can't say, gee, we got more people owning homes now? Is that coming?
5: Well, I think the Road to Housing Act was a good first step. So that was a bipartisan collection of a lot of different bills that should, you know, help to some extent with increasing supply and lowering certain barriers. There's also notable provision in there that stops large institutional investors that already have at least like 300 homes from buying more. It does not require them to sell off their existing inventory. And it also has a loophole for something called build to rent, where you're, you know, land is such a key here, where you're buying lots of land that is, you know, from the beginning designed to only be rentals. You know, and there are some unique issues, you know, around build to rent in Phoenix in particular, because, you know, it's an area where there's, certain rules, around water supply, right? Like they want, anyone who builds in that area to have 100 years worth of water supply in certain parts of the outskirts of Phoenix. And build to rent these developers have discovered a loophole where those restrictions only apply if you have six or more units. And they say, oh, well, all of these dozens of houses are on one plat, so that counts as one unit, so we don't have to comply with this water requirement.
3: Of course.
5: Which gives them an unfair advantage over, you know, people who are just building individual single family.

0: market. If you do it in a phased manner over time, that's something. And then I think a really common sense one is just to strip out some of the tax breaks that make, that incentivize building, buying up single family rentals or even build to rent, right? That seems like that should be a, you know, common bipartisan thing, which is, you know, let's just take away the tax breaks that incentivize this kind of behavior.
1: Yeah. I see. My thought has always been we should do what I've suggested we do on stock speculators. You know, if you're buying stocks and you're a high volume trader, we should tax the you know what out of you. But if you're really investing and you're holding on to an investment for a period of time, okay, then you're in it for to invest, which is kind of what it's supposed to be. So I'm of the mindset, you know, if you're someone who, you know, like a homeowner, you're someone who lives there. You actually physically live in the structure for 5 years. Then we cut you a break on the tax. But if you're renting it out, we're going to hammer you.
0: Right.
1: I think that's a place to go, because I don't know that you're going to be able to claw them back. I think the genie's out of the bottle. Or am I wrong? Is there a way to undo the damage that's been done already?
0: I mean, in terms of single family, you know, if you do require, again, real estate is so local. I do think it makes a difference if you were to require them to sell off existing inventory and you know, on a neighborhood by neighborhood basis, that would make some difference. But the new frontier here is really build to rent. That is where Wall Street's energy is going. So, you know, single family rentals, as I talked about, like the first securitization that was backed by single family rentals was in 2013. Build to rent, that trend is a lot more recent. So it was just in 2025 that they had the first securitization product that was backed exclusively by build to rent communities. So the money that is pouring in there, you know, is very new. I think there was, you know, since 2019, like 130-something% increase in the amount of build to rent. So like that's really where Wall Street sees, you know, the future and the most profit in terms of corporate housing. And it's something that kind of directly, you know, it's different than just apartments, which tend to be, you know, have a smaller footprint in like a dense urban area. And these build to rent developments are really more in the suburbs, in the area where you would traditionally see people buying starter homes, right? Because it's located near the desirable jobs and the schools and, you know, all of that kind of thing. So, you know, again, it just comes down to, you know, land that, you know, otherwise, you know, might have been parceled out as individual homes is now being sold as, you know, it's these communities of, you know, 100 to 300 houses that from the beginning are destined to never be sold.
1: And here I thought HOAs were bad. And we didn't even get into the Airbnb investors who are buying houses just to be, you know.
0: Yeah, sure. There are definitely multiple factors going on in the market. Phoenix also had this weird, unique history of being a testing ground for Zillow, which had like kind of a failed house flipping program. They wanted to use algorithms to find the perfect, you know, arbitrage opportunity to fix up and flip houses. That didn't end up working out for Zillow, but what happened at the end of that was that they didn't sell those homes to ordinary families. They sold those homes off to the big single family rental landlords like Invitation Homes and Pretium Partners and some of the other ones.
1: That's the last question I've got. You know, what do we do about this? Is there an act? Is there an action? Is there something we should be advocating for? Is there somebody doing something we can go, hey, keep doing it? What do we do?
0: Yeah, so there are definitely some members of Congress who have some energy for Road to Housing 2.0. I don't know what that's going to look like, but I do think that there is some bipartisan momentum and appetite, and that's maybe something that, you know, your member of Congress can shape. And then specifically in Arizona, there are bills that would have go further than what Road to Housing Act did in terms of limiting the amount of housing that single family homes that individual, you know, that institutional investors can own.
1: There you go. Laurel, I appreciate you taking time for us. Great work. I look forward to talking to you again real soon.
0: Thanks, Rick.
1: Thank you so much. Laurel Kilgour, policy analyst there at the American Economic Liberties Project, economicliberties.us, the website, if you want to check out the Phoenix case study. I want to hear your thoughts. Are they in your neighborhood? Have they infested your backyard yet? Tell me about it. Rick at TheRickSmithShow.com. Right back. I'm Rick Smith, and this is Labor History in Two. On this day in labor history, the year was 1949. That was the day Americans awoke to fears the nationwide steel strike would spread rapidly to include key fabrication plants. 500,000 steel workers had joined 400,000 coal miners on strike the morning before. The miners resolved to defend

0: their $100 a month pension, instituting what John L. Lewis called the no-day work week, emboldened the steelworkers to walk out of the mills. Within 24 hours, 96% of all steel production in the country was completely shut down. United Steelworker contracts were due to expire on the 15th, but the writing was on the wall. The mill owners decried anything close to mine pensions as nothing short of socialistic and refused to budge in negotiations. United Steelworkers President Phil Murray thundered that those companies that failed to agree to demands for non-contributory pensions and insurance would be shut down. But militants warned that President Truman's fact-finding board had already watered down strike demands. The president's board had been established to put off two previous strike deadlines. The guidelines it issued only encouraged steel magnates to stand tough against United Steelworker demands. These included a 30-cent raise plus increased company insurance and pension contributions. Now, it had become a defensive struggle over whether steelworkers would have to begin contributing to health and pension plans through wage cuts. By the time steelworkers ended their strike 42 days later, they had won the $100 a month pension minus what they would receive from Social Security, and they had to begin contributing to a health insurance plan with no wage increase at all. Still, workers celebrated that they had successfully defended the United Steelworkers against the all-out union-busting drive.
1: It's the fall harvest season when many farm stands and homes decorate with pumpkins, corn stalks, and maybe even a straw man. How to make a straw man? Easy. Stuff a couple of burlap bags with hay and dress your man in an old flannel shirt, overalls, and straw hat. But today's billionaires, corporate elites, and other political mega donors have come up with their own version of this creature. Stuff a couple of silk pillows with $1,000 bills, dress him in a fine tailored suit, and voila, they turn a common straw man into a congressman. That's how corporate powers create a government that routinely serves their avarice at the expense of the rest of us. Indeed, in this election season, they've already stuffed about $2 billion into Congress creatures who will support their AI data centers, tax breaks, and other boondoggles. Who are these money stuffers? Ah, that's the secret to their corruption. In 2010, America's partisan corporatized Supreme Court handed a legalistic anti-democracy weapon called dark money to giant corporations. By judicial dictate, the court's Republican majority ruled that executives can give unlimited sums of corporate cash to super PACs to elect their straw men, without telling us commoners who is buying which lawmakers and at what price. Secret money equals secret government. Yet, both parties are going along with this corruption, claiming to be powerless to overturn the court's edict. This is Jim Hightower saying, powerless? What about asking the people to intervene? An overwhelming majority of Americans of every political stripe despise the dark money trick and will rally behind any serious effort to kill it. A bipartisan effort to do just that is now underway in Montana. Learn about it from transparentelection.org.
2: Welcome back to the Rick Smith Show. 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
0: So, evidently, all is quiet in Washington, D.C. as the Republicans adjourned, I guess, all gone. You know, our Republican-led government has just gone home for the rest of the year. I know the elections are coming up, but there's this affordability thing that they were supposed to have some thoughts on. Didn't do anything to pass the $5,000 that Trump passed our wants. Nothing on gas prices, nothing on grocery prices, nothing on rents, nothing on nothing. Maybe a post office. But I guess the good thing is, if there's a good thing, they're not there to do horrible stuff. Maybe Social Security is safe for, another day. That's why I've asked my good friend Alex Lawson to come share some thoughts. Alex is the executive director of Social Security Works. You can check out their website, socialsecurityworks.org. Alex, thanks for taking time for us.
3: As always, Rick, my pleasure.
0: So am I wrong?
3: Bupkis. I want to tell you what my life is like in this period.
0: Hit me.
3: Because I listened to your setup. I'll let you ask your actual question, but all week, for weeks, actually, it's just reporters. They're like, do you think Do you think that they're going to pass this bill to make insulin affordable? And I'm like, no. And they're like, well, they're saying they will. And I'm like, yeah, they're lying to you. Right. And they're like, another one. Well, do you think they're going to pass this? And I'm like, no, no, they're definitely not going to do that. Why would you look at this Congress and think that they're going to do something good? If the question was, do you think that they're going to like give stacks of money to billionaires? I'd be like, ah, let me look into it for you. Yeah. But the whole thing, it's just this narrative myth making where the question become right. So they get good press because they pitch it. They pitch the question and then it's reported on the news. Like, will they or won't they make insulin affordable? And the reporters don't like me because I'm just like, no, they won't. I will bet you money that they won't. And they're like, well, can't you entertain it? And I'm like, I'll entertain it with a no, they won't. I've been working on this for 16 years. I wrote the policy brief for the Alex Smith Emergency Insulin Access Bill, right? Like, I know who these people are. That this is a specific one because you get it. That's a Susan Collins beet sweetener, right? Like that whole narrative is for the senators like Susan Collins who are going to take that story and they're going to push it into their markets and they're going to get some juice out of it. Like people sort of, it's easy to be like, oh yeah, well, people won't fall for that, but people get little tiny bits and pieces of the story, right? So they know if they just like throw all this chum and chafe out in there, that they'll distract from the fact that the only thing they're really good at doing right now is hiding billionaire pedophiles' names, right? Redacting literal child rapists, protecting the president who's also in those files, and then secretly plotting to steal our Social Security. And yeah, I just, it is this maddening moment. So yes, Rick, they're not going to pass anything bad on Social Security, but unfortunately, they're plotting full steam ahead for the lame duck, which is like, that's what's actually going on. So they're, you know, the media won't tell that story. They're like, ah, yeah, but I'm more wondering if they're going to pass this bill that the offices say they're going to pass to make things more affordable. And I'm like, the answer is no.
0: Yeah.
3: They're not going to do that. But what they are going to do is try to get a commission to cut Social Security. They're working at that day and night tirelessly.
0: Now, is it possible maybe they're asking the question sarcastically, like, do you really, you think maybe, you know, because there's got to be a point at which you wake up to the reality that they're never going to do anything to actually help we the people. I mean, there's got to be a point where you get so jaded where you're going, yeah, we know they got to know. Come on.
3: The reporters have, so, and I shouldn't paint with too broad a brushstroke on reporters because actually there's some amazing reporting going on. But generally, reporting isn't even what we're talking about. It's the cable news. It's much more, you know, makeup and lighting,
0: right?
3: Than
0: it
3: is
0: any propaganda arm.
3: It is,
0: yeah.
3: And those folks, a ton of them are in on it, Rick. Like if you do that circuit, if you like go on TV, you'll oftentimes like I do right wing stuff because I am like I got to go talk to everybody, and you know I don't care. their audience agrees with me on Social Security, Medicare, drug prices, right? But hosts will oftentimes like try to be like, well, you know, I'm not actually. They'll like in before the hit, you know, they're basically saying this is just a character I play on TV, and I'm like, I think that makes you worse.
0: Yeah.
3: I actually think that makes you worse. Like, at least Sean Hannity is dumb enough that he believes what he's saying, right? Like,
0: yeah.
3: At least he's brain dead enough that he literally believes the stuff.
0: Yeah, he just said there's a caravan coming. Just in time for the midterms. There's a caravan. Another caravan, Alex.
3: It is a thing, though, that is, and I don't know why I'm freewheeling here with you, Rick, but, it is just when you're doing, so when I'm doing my job and trying to get my message out, I have to sometimes play into the like, well, I don't even know like what, because I want to get my message out about like the commission that they're putting together, Social Security cutting commission. So when the questions come in, you have to try to pivot over Everyone is playing these different games and they sort of know that these are the rules. And one of the rules to like get ink and press in Washington, D.C. is you have to at least pretend that the dumbest storyline out there could be true. Like maybe they'll do it this time. They're all going to get together and do it. And you're like, that guy's talking about suspending habeas corpus and putting the Insurrection Act in. Like, are you kidding me?
0: It's the reason that I don't get invited back very often. I used to do some Fox Business show years ago, and you know, I didn't know any better to play along. I just said what I was thinking, and that was that didn't go well. And look, it's all political theater. The idea is that, you know, they're part of the machine, and that's why I think the machine has to at some point be exposed for what it does. Because look, the consequences are really deadly. This idea that you can dance around with maybe they will, maybe they won't kill Social Security, that's going to mean millions of people who are going to go into their golden years, and what they're getting is not going to be golden. It'll be yellow, all right, but it's not going to be gold.
3: Yeah, it's not money that trickles down. No, I mean, that's the the thing that is so maddening is, and to be really good at the game, you play just the game, right? And so that is divorced from the impact, right? So that, like, that's the problem. That's why I spend a lot of my time being like, this is people we're talking about, human beings. I go out and I meet them. They cry when they tell me their stories of worry at losing their Social Security or not being able to get their disability or the nursing home nightmares that people are put through in this country, right? Like, it's real people, real. But in D.C., there's this theater, this game, and everyone, I don't know. I was one time, this is totally true, and like I wish it was emailed, but I'd hired a PR person to help me get into right-wing media, and he's a right-winger, and I was booking on One American News a lot, and I did, you can Google it, I did really well. I would just talk about Social Security, my issues, and they'd kind of come at me, and I'd be like, you know, do my thing. I got told they weren't inviting me back because, and this is what the PR guy told me. He's like, they said your talking points are true, and so they don't want to have you. And I was like, oh my God, can you tell me that again? And he's like, yeah, they said the thing is your talking points are true and our audience agrees with you more than the hosts, so they're not going to have you back on. And I was like, amazing.
0: So what he's telling is you can't outshine the host. So
3: yes,
0: we got little Trumpians, you know, running around. They've got to be the kings of their castle. Look, I get it. Nobody likes to be wrong on their own show, even though they are on the wrong side of it. So look, the reason I wanted to talk to you is the secret cabal meeting down in Dallas. That got a lot of attention because I think a lot of people didn't realize it's still on the table to be attacked. And this meeting kind of, you know, that you exposed, kind of made people sit up and go, hey, wait, what? That's not going to make life more affordable. That's going to make it worse. And why are they doing it at a billionaire's house or his property? You know, what does a billionaire know about what the average citizen goes through at the grocery store or at the pharmacy?
3: Yeah, and I actually think that the setup talking about the media is so crucial to understand this and why I get agitated, because I had to fly to Dallas. They tried to sandbag us, late notice. It's in Dallas. I flew to Dallas because I knew that if I didn't do that, no one would tell the story about a commission that is full steam ahead being set up to cut Social Security benefits. And I just invite your listeners to just Google Jody Arrington, Alex Lawson, and you'll see I've done this every time the commission comes up. This whole Congress, they've been working on it. Jody Arrington had me arrested in D.C. in his committee, in the budget committee, for exposing this commission. And every time I expose it, there's a flurry. And the response, you know this, Rick, from the people, they're like, what? how come I didn't? And it's just so much. They want to know more. But then the media just goes, turn the volume down on that story. And it is maddening for me because I'm like, if you were to take a story and say, what do people want to hear about? Like in their public interest, this would be top of the list.
0: Yep.
3: But that's why the corporate media, the billionaire owned media, turn the volume down on it. And it's only through like, you know, I'm sorry, but I know what I do. It's a gimmick. I went down there to get thrown out, to make news so that people would pay attention to it. And I knew that like you, Sam Cedar, you know, truth tellers who understand the issue would get it out there, but it's up against a just incredibly powerful propaganda machine. And so what I know, it's like I can predict the future. I know that when the lame duck comes, so after the election, this will be full steam ahead. They'll try to ram it through in the lame duck and the media will be like, this is out of the blue. Where did this come from? Why did nobody? And you're like, I was yelling this into your face for 2 years, man, but you wouldn't. So
0: not 2 years. Look, this has been the Republican wet dream for a very long time. And they've created this crisis. Look, there is a crisis in 2032, I believe, where there's going to be a reduction if they do nothing. That means current retirees, because I've had a couple people go, well, what do I care? I'm getting my check now. Well, in a couple years, that may be reduced if they do nothing. Now, there are people who believe it's not going to happen because they'll find political courage when the people pitchforks come out. I don't know.
3: So I will just clarify. I've been fighting this iteration of the commission for 2 years, this Congress, Jody Arrington's. I've been fighting commissions for 16 years. You can Google Alex Lawson, Alan Simpson, and you can see in 2010 when I exposed the commission to cut Social Security then by doing like the same sort of gimmicky thing. The corporate media were ignoring it. So I got my phone 16 years ago and I live streamed the closed door and I'd catch them coming in or out. And I'd be like, are you talking about cutting Social Security in there? Paul Ryan would ignore me. He ran away from me down the hallway one time yelling, saying I have to go to the bathroom. That's on camera too. But Alan Simpson gave me a 7-minute interview where he's like, yeah, that's what we're doing. That's what we're doing. We're in there plotting to cut your Social Security and we're doing it in secret because you're not man enough. I'm not quoting him. This is all like paraphrased, but this is what he meant. You're not man enough to handle the truth. And if you watch the video, the vitriol he has at me, he fully believes his side, right? That he's the brave one. And I'm like, just keep talking, man.
0: Yeah.
3: Because the more you talk, the more the 90% of Americans who don't want you to touch a single penny of their earned benefits are going to understand what's going on.
0: Give them enough rope. But here's the thing, and this is where I guess I'm struggling. It's not brave. It's not courageous to kick people at the bottom of the socioeconomic ladder. It's not brave. It's not courageous to steal from grandma. It's not brave or courageous to take what little bit some people have worked their whole lives for. That's not brave and courageous. What would be brave and courageous would be go after the people that the billionaire class we've created. That would take some doing. That might cost you an election.
3: I mean, you're right there, Rick. Like, true bravery is standing up to the powerful who are preying on the working people in this country. But this city, the Washington DC and that game I was talking about, part of what they do is to invert things, right? To actually make the worst arguments stronger and to pretend like it makes sense, to pretend like it is brave for Republicans to literally take healthcare away from those who need it most, from the poorest people in our country, from the oldest people in our country, from newborn babies. That's what they did. Those who need it most, from people who lost their job because they got cancer and they're being treated for cancer, but they lose their job, so they lose their insurance, so they can't get the treatment for cancer, so they go on Medicaid. It's brave to steal their healthcare. That's how DC looks at it. And it's the same perverse thing that says it's brave to steal our earned Social Security benefits. So billionaires like Harlan Crow, who hosted the plotting of this commission at his compound, a bunker that is a facsimile of the U.S. Capitol. He made a fake arm of government, and then real members of Congress showed up at it. I mean, it was.
0: It's got to be surreal.
3: It was very believable, though, right? Like, after you get past all of it, you're like, no, actually, I mean, obviously, that's what they'll do. They bow and scrape to billionaires. They literally think that's brave, hurting the least among us to give tax handouts to the worst among us and call it bravery.
0: And then tell us how religious they are.
3: Yes, obviously.
0: So last question I've got for you, because I want you hit on it a moment ago. Trump, I guess, waffled a bit on the Insurrection Act. If things go awry this midterm, which, look, this issue alone should send people sprinting to the polls on Election Day to throw all these bums out and make sure they don't get a chance. But is that just bluster? Is that, you think that's just, hey, let's throw some chum out so the media can create something? Or do you think he's serious?
3: Authoritarians are always serious, Rick. That's the thing. It's just what... They like when Caesar crossed the Rubicon and said the die has been cast. They, you know, there is a metaphor there, and they don't want to cross the Rubicon, because once it's known that they're trying to overthrow the government for sure in public, then no one can pretend anymore. Then that game that DC is playing, where it's just like who's ahead and who's up, who's down.
0: Yeah.
3: It's like our lives and democracy are at stake. So it's playing footsie with it. But in playing footsie, they're testing the boundaries. They're seeing what response they'll get from the key people. They just fired or are firing 20% of the military brass. Like, that's not playing footsie with authoritarianism. But here's the truth.
0: But where are they? I mean, look, if there's anyone who should be the profiles in courage, it should be our top military brass standing up for not just themselves, but the people under them.
3: I think that I'm not going to speak for them. Here's what I know. The only bravery that I've seen around the world that stops authoritarians, and it has always been, it's the people. So Bolsonaro tried to roll tanks in Brazil. And the people stood up in such numbers, and there were people in the military, and Brazil was under a dictatorship within my lifetime. So like, there are people in the military who are like, yeah, let's do this. But then you have millions of people being like, you're not going to be able to do this. And then
0: there it is.
3: Right. Same in South Korea. There Authoritarians are never joking. They're seeing what they can get away with. And it's up to the people to be brave and say no.
0: That's why November is so important. Alex, as always, great stuff. Appreciate the time. Keep being our Social Security Superman, as one of my listeners pointed out.
3: Thanks, Rick.
0: Thanks so much. Our good friend Alex Lawson. Want to hear your thoughts. Did you know there was a secret commission? Did you know, was it a billionaire's property? Did you know it looked a lot like Congress? Did you hear that in the mainstream media? I want to hear your thoughts. Rick at TheRickSmithShow.com. Right back. I'm Rick Smith, and this is Labor History in Two. Did you enjoy a cup of coffee to start your day this morning? Well, on this day in labor history, the year was 2007. That was the day that Starbucks agreed to post information about union rights on an employee bulletin board at its store in Grand Rapids, Michigan. The International Workers of the World, or Wobblies, were attempting to organize the baristas at that store. The IWW accused Starbucks of interfering with the right to form a union. Starbucks management consistently points to better than average benefits provided for their employees as a reason against unionization. Starbucks management decided to settle the Grand Rapids dispute by letting the union information to go up before the case went through the full labor review board process. This was just one incidence of the IWW's attempt to organize Starbucks workers. The IWW began its outreach efforts at Starbucks in 2004. One of the most pressing issues facing the baristas was scheduling. Like many in the service industry, they are subject to so-called flexible scheduling. Computer software programs create scheduling aimed at reducing labor costs. The result of these programs is often inconsistent and unpredictable hours. costs. This scheduling makes it difficult for workers to establish a budget or plan for childcare. In 2014, the New York Times published a story on this kind of scheduling, featuring the difficulties faced by one Starbucks worker. In a study published also in 2014, they showed that Starbucks stores had 14% less employees on average in 2011 through 13 than they did in 2005 through 2007. Starbucks is not alone in using computer scheduling. Efforts to cut labor costs continue to have devastating impact on the day-to-day lives of workers in the service economy. Like what you hear? Check out more at laborhistoryin2.com.
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0: I gotta tell you, I'm glad Alex Lawson's on our side on this. I love what John sent me, that he's our Social Security Superman. Because he is. Look, I mean, the fact of the matter is our mainstream corporate-controlled media, they're just lapdogs. They're just reporting what's been put in front of them. The fact that one guy uncovered this secret cabal meeting down in Dallas, you almost can't write this stuff. No one would believe it. If you went to Netflix and said, hey, I got a story for you. We're going to have a bunch of politicos, all the Republicans, a handful of corporate Democrats, they're all going to go down to a billionaire's lair that looks just like a congressional meeting area. And they're going to hold a secret meeting on how to screw over the entire working class. And one guy from one small advocacy group is going to be the only guy who exposes it. I mean, you could not. Not even Netflix would buy that. And yet here we are. It's reality. You know, life is stranger than fiction, I guess. But this is one of those moments where it's election time. And they're still, even though I don't care what party you are in this day and age, I have yet to see someone who goes, well, we need to destroy Social Security. People my age are not going, boy, I hope when I retire, they cut my Social Security by, I think it's like 23%. I sure hope I lose almost a quarter of what I've worked my whole life to get to. I sure hope they do that. I sure hope they gut Medicare. Nobody my age is talking like that. And yet the weird thing is, you know, and I know a lot of people who look like me, who are not thrilled with this administration. And it's one of those things where I'm often shocked that there are any working class Republicans, that people who work for a living would vote for them. Now, you go, Democrats aren't a lot better, and they're not in some instances. The fact of the matter is there were some Democrats there, some powerful Democrats who were, yeah, we don't have a choice but to, you know, push the pain onto the least able to afford it. There's no profile encouraging going, gee, we're going to screw the next generation. It's what the baby boomers did to us. And we're going to do it to our grandkids. I mean, it's downright ridiculous, but it's what they think we're going to do. It's what they think of us. And look, I don't know in 2032 if that cut's going to happen. I know a lot of people who have emailed me and said, no, it's never going to happen. They wouldn't let it happen. It'd be political suicide. It'd be all. Yeah, I thought giving massive tax breaks to billionaires at a time of economic upheaval, I thought that was going to be the end. And look, it may be in November. There may be the blue wave that sweeps all of these bums out. It might happen. The polling, there's a possibility. The fact that the polls aren't, 60-40 in most senatorial and congressional districts is what bugs me. Because we're in a moment right now where Republicans have shown us who they are. Donald Trump has shown us the priorities. And it's not you or me. It's one, his ego. I mean, because ultimately it really is all about him. He's got to have his arches. He's got to have his name on the Kennedy Center, which they're going to tear down. Everybody I know who lives in D.C., the scuttlebutt is they're going to tear the Kennedy Center down. And it's only because we wouldn't put Trump's name on the side of it. Does it need repair? Like any building, it needs a little bit of repair. A little TLC. But no, we're just gonna tear it down. Tear it down so that we could erect a shrine to our dear leader. I mean, I'm hoping people are paying attention. And look, I love what Alex said. You know, in every one of those instances where the authoritarians thought that they were going to control everything, the people rose up. And I'm hoping it's still in our DNA. I'm hoping it's still who we are. Even my red hat friends. I want to hear your thoughts. Is it too late? Have we gone too far? Are we too far down the rabbit hole? Have we got orange all over us? Or can we fight back? Can we save Social Security? I want to hear your thoughts. 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Miss any portion of the program? 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Wherever you get your favorite podcast, you'll find ours. And as always, thanks so much for being here. We'll see you back here next time.
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1: Hello, everyone. My name is Leahni Hamson, and welcome to our show, Talk Out of School, on WBAI Radio 99.5 FM and WBAI.org, where we focus on the issues affecting public schools here in New York City, the state level, and nationally. Our show is also available for download as a podcast. Tonight, I'll be playing a slightly edited version of a terrific panel I led last weekend at the Network for Public Education Conference in Houston on the use of artificial intelligence in our schools. The panel members were dynamite, including Mary Burns, the lead author of a Brookings Institute report on AI entitled New Directions for Students in an AI World. I'll put a link to that report in the resource section of the podcast. Then we'll hear from Randy Weingarten, the president of the American Federation of Teachers, which has nearly 2 million members and more than 3,000 local affiliates nationwide. Finally, we'll also hear from Josh Golan, Executive Director of Fair Play, which is the leading organization working to help children thrive in a world that is increasingly dominated by big tech. Each of the panelists spoke for a few minutes about their views on this critical matter of AI. Then I followed up with a question or two for each of them. First, let's hear from Mary Burns, lead author of the Brookings Report on AI.
2: I'm a former middle and high school teacher. I've been involved in educational technology for 29 years, and I'm headed next weekend to Turin, Italy, where I'm going to be a visiting professor on AI and education at the University of Turin, 1404, one of the oldest universities in the world. And I'm actually working right now on an EU project examining AI and education policies in 56 countries. I got involved in AI in education back when everybody else did, when it first emerged. And I was at a teacher training college in Portugal. I was there for a year, and I actually taught my colleagues how to use AI. And I certainly saw benefits, but mostly what I saw concerned me. And it concerned me so much that I actually wrote a book chapter called Eyes Wide Open, What We Lose from Generative AI in Education. And the QR code is there. And I mention that because I don't think we're focusing enough on the effect of AI on teachers, and because we were kind of asked to share what our views are on AI, and I think my views have remained fairly static over the last 4 years. So let me move on again. So the Brookings Report, and I think, Randy, you had a hand, Rebecca said, in suggesting the title. The Brookings Report basically was an 18-month experience. I've given you a handout that really summarizes some of the key points, and I'm going to summarize it too. Just to tell you, it's largely a qualitative study, but I did read hundreds and hundreds of research studies. We talked to about 505 people. I interviewed about 505 people across 50 different countries. So it's very thorough, and I have to say it's really stood up to a lot of the research that's been produced since. So the report, obviously, we did find some potential benefits and potential risks of AI in education. And I think here the key word is potential. Because right now the gap between AI implementation and AI evidence base is just enormous. And that's normal with technology because it takes years for people to figure out how to really integrate it into assessment systems, into instructional systems. And it takes years to do really high quality research, especially on a suite of technologies that keeps changing all of the time. So I want to point out that here, in terms of these benefits, yes, there are some benefits for English language learners and for students who, especially with the social chatbots you talked about, there are benefits for kids on the autism scale, and I can talk more about those. But the biggest benefit that we see in terms of AI is really that it's a productivity tool. It's a task replacement tool, so it does, under certain conditions, save teachers' time. So we don't have great evidence on benefits and risks, and I'm going to talk about the risks. Although we don't have great evidence on the risks, we do know two things are true. And number one, using chatbots leads to cognitive offloading for kids. And that has downstream effects in that it affects children's learning. And secondly, we don't need the research to tell us the AI companies are telling us. these tools are very unsafe. They pose institutional, systemic, and individual risks to privacy, safety, and security. And we know that from the tech companies, big tech themselves. And this is all made worse by the fact that many education systems across the globe, I neglected to mention that I actually work across the globe, I've worked in about 100 countries. Most education systems I've encountered, we were talking about this, don't have AI policies or guardrails in place. So at Brookings, we came up with a framework really around AI use because it's here. It's really hard to put this the genie back in the bottle. I think we all know this. So for students to prosper in a world where AI is everywhere and it is everywhere, we have to prepare them and we have to protect them. And when I say we, the report is really a call to collective action from parents, educators, tech companies, and above all, not just state governments. That patchwork of state laws doesn't help. It's troublesome. It's troublesome for technology companies. But we need federal regulations. So the recommendations are listed, so I won't get into them for you, except to say that one of them certainly focuses on regulation. We need very strong regulation, like the Europeans have with the GDPR, which we call regulation by design. If you have very strong mandatory national regulation that's enforced, then companies will design their products to those specifications. Next, please. So this is where I break from Brookings, because this is now me. And it's not to say Brookings doesn't follow this, but I just want to say that I think there's also another really important guardrail that we need to implement. And that's a guardrail around our mindsets. And I don't mean our mindsets, I mean the mindset around AI and education right now. And so right now, what we see is this massive push to innovate. And we know where this leads, because innovation that's not thoughtful results in a backlash and overcorrection. So what I think is we need, the most important guardrail we can have is a mindset that focuses on the duty of care. That our first responsibility as education systems is not to basically ask what can students do, what are students doing with AI, but in fact to say what is AI doing to our students. And above all, we have to make sure that we are not doing harm. So children have access to these tools. I talked to these kids. They are using them for everything. They are using them for entertainment, for social purposes. They are using them to make behavioral decisions. They are using them to make emotional and moral and intellectual judgments. And the, as we all know, the use in schools far outpaces the evidence base. So I think what we have to do in education systems is convince the people who make these decisions and who tell us that we have to go fast to break things, that, as I've said with teachers for the last 29 years, we have to keep two fundamental questions in mind. Number one, does this help my students learn something that would be otherwise impossible? And number two, does it help them learn it better? So if we're really going to go to the heart of the Brookings report, I think this is the message, that the future of AI is not going to be shaped so much by the technology. It's going to be shaped by the collective choices that we all make about design and governance and use and accountability. So with that, I don't think you got the original. This is the QR code if you feel like reading the actual report. I was going to make a joke or add an AI summarizer for you. Thank you very much for your time. I look forward to questions.
1: Next, let's hear from Randy Weingarten, the president of the American Federation of Teachers.
0: Look, Rebecca and Mary are my teachers on this. And, you know, Rebecca Winthrop from Brookings, and I have had many a conversation about this. Let me just say, I want to I want a plus plus, and I'm sorry I missed some of Lainey's opening. I want a plus plus what Mary said, and Fair Play, and we have worked on a lot of child safety work as well, and I'm going to plus plus a lot of what Josh says. We got into this work on AI because of several things. Number one, I wanted to do whatever we could to not have the mistakes of social media repeated. But the reason we gave the speech I gave last May, that was called, and I'm sorry, I didn't bring stuff with me. That's called, did we bring stuff with me? I don't remember it. It's called Devices Down, Eyes Up, Hands On. It's like 10 points, and if you look at LA and you look at New York City, a lot of their policies look like what we proposed at the end of May. But that was the work that Mary did, and so Brookings did, that Jared Harbath did, that others did on education and on cognitive offloading, completely scared me. And I thought that if we don't actually say something as a union, regardless of what gets visited on us, because EdTech has really, like Zeph talked a lot about privatization today and the effects of the starving, the smearing, the shaming, and the shuttering. I think I added another S. But what has happened, not just because of COVID accelerated it, but what has happened is that ed tech became the panacea for schooling wide, and there is millions, billions, and billions of dollars that have been in all of our schools, frankly, public and private, based upon ed tech. And it became the silver bullet. And what has happened, and Lainey said this earlier, the amount of AI that is now incorporated into these tools, no one knows. Parents don't know, teachers don't know. I mean, would it surprise you that this summer Google said that Gemini is now in every one of its Chromebooks, in every one of its screens? And no one knows what the level of which they can actually take children's information and use it in any other kind of way. So but what really scared me was the offloading, and that, okay, shame on a college student for letting AI offload their education. They can make their own decisions. But for a kid who's 3 or 4 or 5 or 6 or 7 or 8, that's our collective responsibility. And if we don't actually utilize that and we don't actually understand that kids are basically not really engaging in critical thinking or relationship building because of this. I'm not even talking about well-being, I'm talking about basic acquisition of knowledge and application of knowledge. And that's what actually moved me. So thank you, Mary, and thank you, Jared, who I said thank you to yesterday at the panel, because we don't have enough research, which is one of the reasons why I called for research and independent research consortium. So that's what kind of motivated us to do what we did, both with the AI Institute, with the Devices Down speech, but also in that speech, I said to the tech companies, I said very publicly to the world, including the tech companies we were working with, we will not work with Palantir, we will not work with Musk. I said to the companies that we were working with, and you know, I'm not sure that we should be working with OpenAI, but we are. But I said to all of them, if we don't get to a safety standard, we will shut the doors of our AI Institute. As important as it is in terms of teaching teachers so that we empower them to do their own advocacy here, we will walk away. And given Gates understood, Microsoft understood that I was serious about it, because we had walked away from millions of dollars of a Gates grant because of not only of what they did with Intune, but all sorts of other things. So they knew that I was serious, and all summer long we spent, I spent my summer negotiating with Microsoft to basically get to what is now the first in the nation safety standard. Now, I am sure it's not perfect, and I would much rather have a safety standard, a data safety standard in law, in FERPA, than as procurement policy with a company. But in the absence of having it in law, we wanted to make sure that there was a way that we could leverage this institute, this little institute that we have to train teachers to actually create procurement policy in the nation. And what has happened is everything they have agreed to do with us is now going to be procurement policy for every single school that they have contracts with starting November 1st. And that policy is 30 pages. I'm sure somebody can find something that is wrong with it, but it's 10 principles, 30 pages, a lot of it based upon the learnings that we have from Laney, and that we have from Fairplay, and that we have from Brookings, and from so many others, since people really advised us, including we have one of the most successful lawyers for child privacy who's been working with us side by side. So the bottom line for us was and is, and that we have an obligation to find a way to navigate this, to navigate AI, not only in schools, but in society. And for us, safety is more important than the innovation. For us, safety for children, not just on well-being, but safety in terms of every aspect of education is really, really important. And the second piece that's really, really important is safety let me move from education to issues about cyber security, worker displacement, climate. All of those issues are really, really, really important. The one issue I do think that we will make real progress on, and a lot of that is because of the work that all the three other colleagues on the stage are doing. The one issue I do think we will make progress on in the next Congress is children safety. And I think we have to do whatever we can to force the federal government not to do this, excuse my language, preemption bullshit, but to actually make sure we can get these guardrails into law as fast and as effectively as possible. I don't know what AI looks like in 5 years or in 10 years from now, but, and I was saying this to Laney earlier, I learn something new every day, but what I do think we need to do is we need to put as much information in teacher and parents' hands as possible. And the more information we can put into teacher and parents' hands, the more we can not only protect safety, privacy, and security of children, the more we can protect their well-being, like having understanding the sycophancy of these chatbots and trying to actually prohibit their, you know, use for kids under 16, which is what New York State law is. I mean, it's on Kathy Hochul's desk. It's something that Common Sense Media and others have really pushed for. I'm sure you pushed for it too. The laws that Fairplay have gotten done in California in particular are some of the best laws in the nation. But we need to actually deal with privacy, well-being, and knowledge all at the same time. And so we are also pushing very hard not only for an analog system of knowledge, particularly in terms of pre-K through either elementary or eighth grade. I say analog because we're pushing for doing some of the things like critical thinking in the old-fashioned way, like doing project-based instruction, doing experiential learning, finding ways to do all that. But we're kind of going back to basics of what should schools be. We need classrooms to be safe and welcoming for children, and we need curriculum to be engaging, relevant, and rigorous. But engaging starting first, relevant is something that kids will resonate to. And that's why I called my speech, devices down, hands, eyes up, hands on. So there's a whole bunch of other things in there, but I just really wanted to make sure you saw the theory of what AFT is doing. We have a multi-word, multi-page resolution that we passed at our convention this summer on everything related to AI. And I think finally, this is the last thing I'll say right now, finally, I think the Anthropic researcher leaving, quitting Anthropic and saying that they have lost control of the tool, so that the tool actually is generating itself. I think that finally got into the cultural ether. So for the first time, you saw what just happened in Florida. We've had the same similar conversation with the governor in Massachusetts. I see Julian back there. If Jocelyn Benson wins as governor in Michigan, she's very focused on doing something very similar. I think what we're going to see is governors wanting to actually regulate not only on the safety issues when it comes to children, but also on the education issues and also many of the other things, not just on a moratorium, but regulate on this. I think Pramila Jayapal's idea about chartering AI companies is a really good idea. I think the tech tax ideas that are coming up are really good ideas. But this is a very, very fluid situation in terms of AI, and I think the more we know, the more we will be able to actually advocate. And so I am advocating for engagement.

0: is in every other environment where they're using AI, and how to actually really engage in terms of.
1: Finally, here's Josh Golin, Executive Director of Fair Play.
2: Thanks so much. It's great to be here on a stage with three people whose work I admire so deeply. I'm going to start by Fair Play is a national advocacy organization, and really our guiding principle is that the people and institutions that influence children should be people and institutions who have children's best interests at heart. And that sounds pretty simple, but we all know that children are incredibly influenced by social media, by what they're doing online, by these online platforms who don't set out to hurt children, but are pretty much neutral on whether things are going to be good for children or not. And their number one mandate is to make money off of children. And we've seen time and time again in the social media context, thanks to whistleblowers and thanks to documents that we have from lawsuits, that when it comes down to choosing between safety and profits at these social media companies, they choose profits every single time. And the reason they're able to do that is because we're terrible when it comes to passing laws to protect children. The only federal law that we have that protects kids online is the Children's Online Privacy and Protection Act, which was passed in 1998 before YouTube, Facebook, smartphones, AI were even things that anybody were talking about and didn't exist in real forms. So we know that introducing children to the most powerful persuasive technologies without adequate protections through policy is a disaster. We've seen that in social media and teen mental health crisis, which has been driven by social media, not to mention all of the kids who have died because of things that happened on social media. And I have the great privilege of working with families who advocate for social media protections because their kids are no longer with us. I also think it's incredibly important that when we talk about AI in schools, that we do it in the context, the greater context of ed tech in schools. And it is so important to do that because, first of all, we're talking about a lot of the same players, Google, Microsoft, those were very much at the forefront of the move to transform education to being screen-based and one-to-one devices, and what we now see in schools. The same promises that one-to-one devices and ed tech were going to revolutionize education, we're going to personalize education somehow by using technology, we're going to make education more personal, and that it's going to free up teachers to do to focus on the things that they really want to focus on, get rid of their mundane tasks, that it's going to reduce educational inequality between lower-income school districts and kids from wealthier. None of that has come true. The achievement gap is as great as ever, and in fact, what we see is that schools and school districts and countries that introduce educational technology much more slowly and thoughtfully, rather than just designing the curriculum around a device, that kids have much higher test scores in those countries. And so the promise of ed tech was very much a marketing gimmick, and so much of what they promised has not come true. And so I think it behooves us to think about those very same promises that are being made often by the very same companies with AI. We know from ed tech that asking kids to learn on the very same devices that they use nonstop for entertainment doesn't work. That if you give a kid a laptop where they watch YouTube videos at home, they're probably going to be doing that same thing while they're in class, even if the school blocks it. Kids are pretty good at getting around those blocks. And in fact, we know increasingly from people like Jared Horvath and research that kids are off task in school when they are on a device almost 50% of the time. And I don't blame them. I mean, if I had been 13 and in school and had access to have private sneaky conversations with everybody I knew, to play every video game in the world, to watch every movie that was ever created on my lap, I probably would have done the same thing. And I don't envy teachers trying to teach that. And I'm so glad that we now have Bell to

0: Bell policies in almost 30 states in this country, or laws that require Bell to Bell policies in almost 30 states in this country, so that we're taking the cell phones away from kids. That's enormously important. And then I think the last thing, the sort of parallel that I want to talk about with EdTech and AI, is this sense of urgency. This idea that this is such a powerful and perfect tool that if we don't start incorporating and redesigning our curriculum entirely around AI, we are literally hurting students. And that's quite a statement to make. And I want to just unpack a couple of like pieces of that. Like one is like, we're going to lose out to China if we don't do that. And I'm sorry, but I just don't understand how, if a second grader is using Magic School or not, that's going to affect things like global competitiveness and the race for economic dominance. The other thing that we hear is that we need kids using AI in schools to prepare them for the jobs of tomorrow. Well, that's a wild claim, because 4 years ago, nobody was saying that we should teach AI in schools to prepare kids for the jobs of tomorrow. So I don't think in 4 years we particularly know what we're going to be claiming the jobs of tomorrow are, or in 10 years, or in 15 years. So this, you know, it's funny, because when I give talks, there's inevitably a guy in the back of the room who raises his hand. It's always a guy. And he says, you know, I'm printing money using AI. I have, you know, I'm building apps every day using AI. And if we don't have kids learning this stuff, we're going to be so far behind. And I look at him and I'm saying, you know, you look like you're 35, 40. Did you learn AI in school? He's like, well, no. But so the idea that we should be teaching this at a very young age, instead of things like critical thinking, instead of learning hands-on learning, it is a marketing device. It is driven by the AI companies. And so what I really want to say about this urgency thing, because I think this is so important, the question before us, from my perspective, is not, does AI have any benefits for learning? Will AI ever have any benefits for learning? If the question before us is the AI that we have today, with the teachers and the training that they have today, with kids and their propensity to go off task and the fact that they're already using this stuff in ways that are really concerning, like confiding in AI chatbots, like asking for advice about their most sensitive information and their problems. Is that AI ready for prime time? And I would say, you know, based on the things that all my three colleagues up here have said today, and I'm not going to go through them necessarily all again, because I think I want to get to the discussion. But I think it's very clear that when we have this cognitive offloading problem, that it's not ready for prime time. When we have this enormous privacy problem, where we don't understand what's happening with the data, there was a great piece yesterday in one of the San Francisco papers about the reading program, Amira, and how the privacy policy doesn't even say that they keep voice recordings of kids, even though that is central to what they're doing. So I think when we think about the privacy problems, when we think about the enormous data security problems, when we think about the fact that this is really a further move from my perspective to deprofessionalize the teaching profession, to make teachers much more about being data collectors and data analyzers rather than actual pedagogues, I think that there is very clear evidence that this stuff is not ready for prime time. And so what Fair Play did is we put together a call for a 5-year pause on the use of generative AI in schools. Lady asked, how did we arrive at 5 years? Well, we made it up, I'm sorry. but you know, part of the idea was, at the time that we were writing this, the AI companies were trying to get a 10-year moratorium on states being able to regulate AI. So basically, no rules for 10 years. From the states. And we said, well, if they're going to be greedy, like, we're being half as greedy as the AI companies, we're only asking for 5 years. So we put out this call for a 5-year moratorium, and then we and was worked on. So we have a at Fair Play, we have an action network with different work groups around different topics, and we have a Screens in Schools work group. And so several members of that work group worked on our AI moratorium statement, or AI pause is what we're calling it. And then we shopped it around to organizations and to education experts and asked them to endorse it. And we got more than 200 leading organizations and experts to sign on. And we see this really as an organizing tool. We were thrilled to see it referenced in New York when city councilors were supporting the AI moratorium in New York City. We really see, like, for people to be able to go to their school districts and ask for a pause on AI and say, this is not just me making this up on my own. This is policy that is endorsed by leading experts all over the country, and we're thrilled to see that parents are using it in that way. The last thing that I'll say is we are at a remarkable political moment on AI. Lainey showed some polling before. There was another poll that came out just a couple of weeks ago that by a margin of 3-1, parents support a moratorium on the use of generative AI in schools. That is a remarkable number, 3-1. And so I think what is happening right now is a real test for our democracy. Because what is really going on is that these companies have so much investment and they need to turn a profit. And one of the ways, and we know this from the EdTech context too, right? So one of the reasons and Tasha Singer of the New York Times has done such fantastic reporting on this. But the drive to one-to-one devices in schools was not driven by educators thinking that if kids were on screens all day wearing headphones and not talking to the kid next to them or interacting with their teacher, that was going to improve education. It was driven by the fact that Apple and Google are trying to get lifetime brand loyalty to either Apple or Google products. And one of the ways that you get lifetime brand loyalty is you put things in schools and you require people to use it, so then they become used to that system. The same thing is absolutely going on with AI right now. There is trillions of dollars in investment in these companies and they need to recoup it. And one of the ways that they are going to recoup it is by having kids have lifetime loyalty to Claude or ChatGPT or Muse or whichever AI system that ends up, they want to be what Google is to search. All of these companies want to be the chatbots. And one of the ways that they do that is by getting into schools and creating that brand loyalty. So ultimately, I think when 3-1 parents want to pause, this is really a test for democracy about whether these incredibly powerful companies backed by all the venture capital in the world get their vision for schools, or whether we want corporations deciding what our kids are learning in schools and how they're learning, or whether we want educators making those decisions and communities making those decisions. And again, this is not a question of whether AI has any good purposes or whether or what AI will look like in 10 years. It is very possible that we will learn how to make AI in ways that it doesn't form unhealthy attachments between kids and the technology, but only if we have policy. Like, that's not going to happen on its own, but maybe we will get those policies that can make this stuff a lot safer and reduce the negative consequences of AI and really help kids learn. But we are absolutely not there yet. And so to act like we have to do this or we will be harming schools is a travesty. Again, I think, based on all of these concerns, there is a clear case to be made for slowing down, training teachers on how to use this stuff, understanding what are the really good uses of it and what are the most harmful, getting clear policy in place so that data is protected, so that parents have rights, so that we understand, so that the research can catch up and we can understand what works and what doesn't work. But to remake education in order to recoup trillions of dollars of venture capital that has been invested in these companies would be one of the greatest travesties in the history of education from my standpoint. So look forward to the discussion.
1: After the three panelists spoke, I followed up by asking each of them a couple of questions.
2: So first, to Mary, given all the troubling findings in the report, why did the report's recommendations fall in this order? Prosper, prepare, and protect, rather than protect, prepare, and prosper. That's my first question. My second question is, all these states and districts are putting together their policies now and their guidance. Have any of them reached out to you and other researchers in the field who've done so much work to ask you for help in preparing this guidance?
3: Thank you. So I can answer the second question briefly, which would be I don't know because I had a short-term contract with Perkins. So I'm not sure what, you know, is going on there. And the first question, Prosper, Prepare, Protect, that was a lot of internal discussion. At Perkins, I actually thought Protect should go first also as well. But I think the logic is, look, if these tools are here, we do want students to use them and prosper to thrive. You know, thrive emotionally, thrive cognitively, certainly thrive vocationally. And so we have to prepare them, and I agree a lot of the preparation has to be not necessarily technology itself, but really the domain knowledge and critical thinking, which goes back to domain knowledge, because you have to be a critical thinker about something. But then there's so many protections as well. So, and I think probably some of it, this is getting under the hood a little bit, is we had a task force, quote unquote, so everything Randy probably knows better than I do how virtuals works, but my understanding is when they come up with something big is task force. So I said, well, everybody we talk to is part of the task force, right? The mother in India, she's going to be our task force. Our task force, though, I think sometimes gets narrowed down to we have a steering committee, and it was made comprised of 40 people who I presented everything back to these folks, and a lot of them were AI and education people, and, you know, big AI thinkers, and so they're going to have a different perspective. So I think some of that is that kind of internal negotiation that goes on.
2: Well, thank you for that. Randy, so I have two questions for you as well. First, you know, a lot of people, students, parents, and teachers themselves are still concerned about the use of AI by teachers themselves for lesson planning, feedback to students on their work, and worry that this might erode the connection between teachers and students and even breed resentment among students and distrust, since they don't really know who's giving them feedback and who's communicating with them. Is it a teacher or is it a bot? And so none of the states and districts that talked about it put really any real guardrails on that except for the thing about grading and high stakes decisions. So I'd like you to talk a little bit about that first, why you think that there should not be stronger restrictions on teacher use of AI. And then I have a question about this Microsoft agreement you have. I must admit I haven't read it carefully, but I did look over it and I didn't see strong enforcement and oversight in it. And I'm very concerned because all these companies, all these AI companies have been known to lie repeatedly about the issue of data mining. And most recently, there's a court case in California that was filed against Microsoft and others. And despite their claims that they do not plagiarize or data mine copyrighted material, documents that were gotten through the court case through discovery show that a Microsoft director called what they've done, quote, the largest theft of labor in human history. And another executive at Microsoft had privately said, millions of people around the world will soon consider large models hoovering up all their work to be an astonishing theft of unprecedented proportions. So why did you give so much trust to Microsoft in this agreement? And do you think that we maybe need more oversight and real guardrails and real enforcement mechanisms as well? Because, and I think it's difficult to know what they are, but we don't trust these. I mean, I don't trust them. I think a lot of other people don't trust these companies at their word.
4: So page 10 of this 30-page document has amazing number of third-party audits that are part of this agreement. And one of the things, since I can barely use my own device, one of the things that we did was we actually used an outside lawyer, Mark Mayo, who has done many of the cases against these companies, who is our lawyer here in terms of intellectual property. And I wanted to pick somebody who was very adversarial to these companies, because I wanted to pick somebody who was like the best. And you had to see a bunch of these lawyer conversations. I mean, I try not to practice law very much anymore, but literally all summer long, I was involved in these conversations. And the key was in terms of Microsoft, because I don't trust these companies either. But the key, this is what we ended up really thinking about over and over again. Josh is right, that we've been fighting their attempt to get a 10-year moratorium on any state doing any rules affecting AI. And there have been three or four times over the course of the last year, that they tried to put this moratorium, their 10-year moratorium, as part of like must-pass legislation, like the Defense Department legislation, like the funding the budget. And you would see people like Fair Play and us basically say hell no. And sometimes Steve Bannon would actually help us, and others in the MAGA movement, the MAHA movement, would actually help us. And there's a bunch of people who say, how can you stand with people from Moms for Liberty or MAHA? I'm like, if they're gonna help us stop this attempt on preemption, I'm gonna stand with them. We have to stop this, because that's the big tech. So what I think all three of us see, because we spend enough time in Washington, is that big tech, particularly Musk and Palantir, just Google this name, Curtis Yarden. Just Google the name. They have a theory of the case here that I would say is more than brand loyalty. They have a theory of the case here that is about, just like flock cameras, that they will use AI to surveil the country, and that they will actually replace democracy with AI and with surveillance. They do not believe in democracy. So the thing that I am very focused on is we are in a race with this. It's fantastic that public opinion has changed, but we are in a race. And so I wanted to figure out a way that this little AI institute that we have, all these companies were very happy to give us a privacy agreement on what we did in the institute. They would have been very happy to do that. That's not what we bargained for. What we bargained for as a third party was, how do we create procurement policy so that this is your policy with school districts? That you have to give parents information about what you're doing in a school district. That you have to say in that school district that it is your policy, not the data mine, not to use kids as beta testing, not to do all of these things. Everything we could figure out what to say to try to protect privacy, to try to update FERPA, to try to look at what Mary and Josh and Jared and so many people, we tried to do this as part of the 10 principles. And what took the most amount of time was that they would have given it to us in a minute for the AI Institute. We said, no, this has to apply to school districts. So in this contract agreement with Microsoft, it says, if a school district asks for it, they must provide it. But then what they have now done is they have now said, we will make it part of our contract November 1st onward. And that's because of the public opinion. We could contract with them to say, and then we would be working with all of you to say, no, you need to do this. And we're creating a piece of paper that says what Microsoft can turn off and what school districts can turn off. Because, you know, school districts can turn off a lot of this shit. They can turn off a lot of the things that this does. But
2: none of us really know, because school districts look at Microsoft and say, oh, it's theirs. And Microsoft looks and says, oh, it's yours. And Google is even worse. So that's what we try to do. Is it perfect? No. Does it need to be in law? Yes. But in the absence of anything else, we wanted to start doing this. We wanted to start, and we thought that you had to either do it with a Microsoft or a Google, because they are the ones who are so prevalent in schools. And the leverage we had was they did not want, at this moment, politically, I think they did not want me to say, we're walking away from you. And I think that was the leverage, to be honest, the leverage we had. Now, in terms of teachers and AI, what you see actually here is an ethical, we have had lots of policy within our own union about the ethical uses for teachers and AI. And so part of it is basically AI cannot be the decider. The teacher has to be the decider. So it's not just on grades, it's on even grading papers and all that. So the bottom line, and that there has to be an ethical use, and part of what we're doing in the AI Institute is really, really drilling that down about the ethical uses and what your role as a teacher is. And that is actually part of what we teach everyone who goes into the AI Institute in terms of that. And the AI Institute is really oversubscribed.
1: So just to clarify,
5: students' papers with the comments and corrections and all that kind of feedback will still be done with AI, but with teacher oversight, or is it supposed to be done by the teacher herself?
6: So what I'm saying is the teacher has to be the decider. Mm-hmm. Now, there are people who use, personally, I just taught a college class up at Cornell a few weeks ago. I grade my own papers. I just think it's important. I know people who do a first pass using AI. We have policy, as we are not the employer of teachers. We believe teachers, not AI, must be the decider on all of these issues. Will people, personally, I don't think people should be using AI. Personally, I don't think people should be using AI to grade papers. That's me personally. But we have said ethically, teachers must be the decider.
5: So now I have a question for Josh, and then we'll open it up to the audience. Parents and teachers are incredibly busy and so many different responsibilities.
6: One second, let me just say, it's on page, for those of you who have it, it's on page 9 in terms of what the Academy does in terms of all of this stuff.
5: Okay, page 9. How do parents, teachers, and others who want to get involved in this issue focus their efforts at this point in time on their districts, on their state levels, on the national level, through legislation, through regulation, through district policies? Where can people's voices be most effective? And where do you see the hope in the future to get real guardrails and restrictions on the use of AI in the next 1 to 3 years?
0: That's a great question. I mean, I think given sort of the urgency that I talked about and how quickly this stuff is moving, unfortunately, there's no time for federal legislation that will probably take far longer than we have. I think the most, I think what we've seen in New York, in LA, what we're seeing in Chicago, what we're seeing in a lot of smaller school districts is that the district level is probably where the most impact can be had at this moment. I'm also hopeful that we're, you know, in New York, we just had the Focus Act introduced, which would severely limit the use of AI in schools. And so I think state legislation, we may have opportunities in some states as well. I think, you know, for people who want to get involved, Fair Play has an action network. You can Google it. We have a Screens in Schools work group, which is really active, and it's a place where people who are working on local issues come together and share strategies about what's working and what's not working. There's also so many great groups now that are doing work to try and change policy in their own districts or at the state level. Distraction-free schools being one of them, schools beyond screens. I'm not going to list more because there's so many, but I think one of the things that's happened in the past few years is that this has become a real issue of parent organizing. And in a way that we couldn't have dreamed of, you know, when I was doing this work even 5 years ago. And so what you are seeing is parents and teachers and public health professionals coming together and organizing in all sorts of really creative ways and demanding these policies. I think they're taking school boards a little bit by surprise, sort of with the vehemence in which this is such an important issue to them. But again, I think, you know, the fact that we're not asking for no AI in schools ever, but we're asking to put the brakes on something that is going way too fast.
1: 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I hope you enjoyed our show, which is also available as a podcast if you missed the live version or want to recommend it to a friend. 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There's no other show on the air that delves into the many issues and controversies affecting our public schools like this one. We'll be back next week with another episode of Talk Out of School, and thanks so much for listening.

0: 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The teacher is...
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1: Are you still there?
2: Water, water all around, nor any drop to drink. Two of our stories will concentrate on the water and getting a nice drink of water as we listen to the seventh episode of the Columbia Workshop Summer Festival of their greatest hits. And this one's called A Drink of Water. And from Escape, The Fourth Man. A classic tale of some guys stranded on a raft at sea. And because someone accused me recently of not playing enough comedy, specifically Fred Allen and Jack Benny. Well, okay, we got Fred Allen and Jack Benny in 1937 on tonight's program. But first, our weekly episode of Gunsmoke. And let's see, do I have my notes handy enough for this? Doc's Showdown is our title, the 340th episode of Gunsmoke from October 12th, 1958. Doc uses himself as bait to capture the two killers of a young boy. Script by Marion Clark. In the cast, Irene Andres, John Daner, Lawrence Dobkin, and Helen Klebe, and Sam Edwards. My goodness, a lot of extra cast members tonight beyond the regulars. Let's get to it, shall we? October, 12th, 1958. Gunsmoke to start us off tonight in the golden age of radio here on WBAI New York. And if I have failed to mention it already, I'm your host and producer, Max Schmid. Welcome.

Around Dodge City and in the territory on West, there's just one way to handle the killers and the spoilers, and that's with a U.S. Marshal and the smell of gun smoke.

0: Gunsmoke, starring William Conrad. The story of the violence that moved west with young America. And the story of a man who moved with it.
1: I'm that man. Matt Dillon, United States Marshal. The first man they look for and the last they want to meet. It's a chancy job, and it makes a man watchful and a little lonely.
2: Here's the water, Doc. It's hot.
3: Thank you, Sarah. Put it down on that chair.
2: Doc.
3: Yeah?
2: Doc, you can heal him, can't you? You can make him live.
3: He's bad hurt, Sarah. Awful bad hurt.
2: But he's so young. Don't that help, being young?
3: Bullets are no respecters of age.